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How's it going out there, everybody? My name's Jamie. It is 93.3 on the FM dial and CFMU.ca online. That was Cold Specs, Light for the Midnight, the name of their most recent record, and Wandering in the Wild, the track that we heard. Also, Casper Skulls are back. They are from... one of them is from Sudbury, I believe. I was going to say they are. Then I lost faith in my statement. Anyway, the album's called Kit Kat and the song was called Petty at a Funeral. We started off with Shane Pendergast from the album Winter's Grace, and we heard the title track off of that one. So let's keep on going. We're going to check out something newish from Courting. The album's called Lust for Life. This is Pause at You on 93.3 CFMU FM.

taste testers. That's testers with an O. I don't know, like testors? I don't know why. Ask them. The album is of the same name. The track was called I Don't Want to Be a Zombie. That's how I feel most of the time, not always. I don't know. Anyway, playing lots of music here for you. We're about halfway through the show, maybe a little bit more. We heard Rossi and the Flame in there from This Is Not Your Lighter, which it's written in our library here as This Is Not Your Lighter, in like Not Your Lighter in caps. I'm just not sure if that's official or just something my staff did for fun. I have no idea. The track was called Need and Desire. We started off with Courting and Pause at You. Moving straight up into something new. This is from Civic. The album is called Chrome Dipped. And the track is called The Hog. CFMU.

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1: Assault, assault, assault, assault, assault. 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
0: Your humble co-host DJs spinning anything and everything. 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
1: Local artists. International phenoms. Blast from the past. Or whatever we feel like.
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0: Oh yeah.
1: Prince minute. Clever covers.
0: Shtick all over the place.
1: Eponymous. Double trouble. Continuing the media assault.
0: Assault. Assault. Assault. Assault. 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
1: I've posed for pictures with ivory soap. I've petted stray dogs and shied clear of dope. My smile is brilliant. My glance is tender. But I'm noted most for my unspoiled gender. I've been made Miss Rheingold, though I never touch beer. And I'm the person to whom they say, "You're sweet, my dear." The only etchings I've seen have been behind glass. And the closest I've been to a bar was at ballet class. Prim and proper. The girl who's never been cased. Well, I'm tired of being pure. And not

I want to shoot pool. And in the theater, I want to change my seat just so I

0: present as being all together because nobody saw that happening.
1: Right, exactly.
0: But it was pandemonium in here.
1: Yeah. I'll tell you what, I had a little dribble on my chin, too. I had to clear that up in the time.
0: That's steamy demystifying the process. Yeah, that's a new piece of shtick.
1: But no one can see that, right?
0: I have a hole in my shirt.
1: Yeah, you do.
0: Well, it's in the one around tied around my waist.
1: Yeah, but sure.
0: I don't look that presentable. But nobody would know that had I not called attention to it.
1: That's right. We're peeling back the shades here.
0: The Wizard of Oz is just a dude behind a curtain running some levers.
1: Yep.
0: Anyway, that was Sioux Studio, Old Dirty Bastard's cover of Phil Collins.
1: Well.
0: And that was originally released on Urban Renewal, the Phil Collins tribute album. There are some other notable personages on there. Ray J did a track. Brandy and Ray J did a track together. Deborah Cox, Canada's own Deborah Cox.
1: Nice.
0: You remember Deborah Cox?
1: Vaguely.
0: We got Lil' Kim featuring Phil Collins.
1: Oh, wow. He hopped on.
0: Kelis featuring Pharrell. Montel Jordan. Brian McKnight.
1: Look at that. From... which boy band was he in before that?
0: I don't know.
1: I forget now.
0: I'm just going to let that hang
1: before
0: there.
1: Before Four or something like that? I don't know.
0: Before Four?
1: I'm just
0: Brian McKnight?
1: No, what was he in? He was
0: Brian
1: in
0: McKnight was a black guy. Before Four were the three whitest people from Mississauga.
1: Right, those were them, yeah.
0: With frosted tips.
1: Yeah, sorry, I forget.
0: I'm curious who you were actually thinking of. Couldn't have possibly been
1: no,
0: them.
1: No, it wasn't them. No.
0: Brian McKnight is step one. I'm gonna love you some. Step
1: yeah,
0: two.
1: Right. Yeah. I thought he was also in the group. Anyway, carry on. I'm gonna look.
0: I just want to let this hang there until.
1: Just gonna let it hang, eh?
0: Yeah, you're looking it up, and we'll just see how long that takes.
1: Yep.
0: All right. Dead air.
1: Maybe he wasn't in anything, eh? Maybe he wasn't.
0: Like I said, I don't know.
1: All right.
0: All right. Let's go through what I played maybe while Steamy looks that up. We started the set off with I'm Free by the Soup Dragons, and that was off of Love God. What do you think of that one, Steamy?
1: It's great.
0: It's good. What do you think of the... they dabbled in a bit of reggae in that song. They dabbled in a little bit of dub.
1: Mm-hmm.
0: What do you think of that part?
1: Because
0: mostly it was like... like that British early 70s sort of half gospel inspired, half rave inspired sort of music. But then they threw in some reggae.
1: Yeah, throw you off. Yeah.
0: And they had a gospel choir in there.
1: What a mashup. What a mashup of styles.
0: It got me thinking while I was listening to it earlier. Is there such a thing as goth spell as a genre?
1: Goth spell?
0: Yeah, like gospel music by goths.
1: Oh, okay. I was trying to think of it.
0: Because somebody should do that if they haven't already. I'm sure somebody somewhere has done that, but I want to find an example of that done well.
1: Mm-hmm. Mm-hmm.
0: Hey, if you have any ideas of who I should listen to find goth spell music, give us a call at 905-528-9888. We will entertain all suggestions.
1: They shouldn't work together, you know?
0: Why not?
1: What
0: if you just dress like one and play the music of the other?
1: Because goth seems to be like, you know... anti-church.
0: What if the gospel music was worshiping just Satan instead of Jesus, but it was the same style?
1: Right.
0: Open your mind, man.
1: Two of them from one side of the street, two of them from the other, kind of idea, and you know, get together.
0: It doesn't even have to be Satan. It could just be like Cthulhu. It could be some sort of demon or some unholy heathen deity. You know, it doesn't have to be evil. Speaking of which. Second track I played was I Want to Be Evil by Eartha Kitt. Yes, you heard me correctly, Steamy. That Eartha Kitt, Catwoman, from the original Batman series, at least one of them, along with Julie Newmar and, there was a third Catwoman whose name escapes me, and I'm doing it. Pardon me? The original Batman, not Michelle Pfeiffer.
1: Okay.
0: Lee Merriweather, I got it.
1: Nice.
0: I got it in time. I didn't look a damn thing up either.
1: You know who I think I was thinking of, but I'm way off.
0: Brian McKnight or Michelle Pfeiffer?
1: With the Brian McKnight thing.
0: Oh, okay.
1: I was thinking he might have been in a group like Boys to Men or something, but no.
0: No, he's too old.
1: Yeah, I know.
0: He had singles out at the same time as Boys to Men.
1: Yeah, I know. I get that.

0: I'm just, I thought he was in a group of guys.
1: Valuable contribution.
0: Turns out he wasn't. Turns out.
1: This has been steamy thought stuff.
0: Yep.
1: I'm just going to say a name, and why don't you just say whatever?
0: I just, you know, sometimes I don't remember things correctly, you know?
1: I know, and the beautiful thing is you have a microphone connected to a transmitter, so you can project these thoughts out into the world. And they're recorded for posterity.
0: It kind of reminds me of that Lost Highway movie, you know, where the guy says, you know, the police are there, and they're like, you don't have any cameras? And he's like, no, I like to remember things in my own way. And they're like, what do you mean by that? He's like, the way I remember them, not the way they necessarily happened. That's me. That's me right now.
1: Okay, but you didn't remember. You just got confused.
0: Yeah, well, I mixed them up. Yeah, I guess.
1: So you didn't really do that.
0: I know.
1: All right.
0: Well, then. No, I did. I thought I remembered it. I remembered him in a band.
1: Yeah, B4-4.
0: But he wasn't in a band.
1: Especially not that one.
0: No, I get that now. Yeah.
1: Did you end up looking it up?
0: No, not B4-4. No. But I remember who you're talking about.
1: Did
0: now.
1: You look up Brian McKnight?
0: Yes, I did. Okay. It didn't seem like he was in a group at all. So I was mistaken.
1: I want to give a shout out to Brian McKnight if he happens to be listening.
0: Yeah, I'm sure he's not.
1: After that, we had the Prince Minute. I played from the album Musicology. I played "Call My Name," which is a slow one, you know, but funky nonetheless.
0: Yeah,
1: you can be slow and funky.
0: Yeah, you can be.
1: All right, thanks for the agreement. After that, we had "Sexual Eruption," the explicit album version by Snoop Lion, also known as Snoop Dogg, previously known as Snoop Doggy Dogg. Known by the government as Calvin Brodus from Long Beach, California. And after that, we had Comencemos, bracket, let's start, on bracket, in English, of course. That was by the band Jungle Fire. It was an instrumental, and the album was called Tropicoso. And we finished things off, like I said, with ODB's cover of Sue Studio. Steamy, what's on your mind?
0: Well, I did do a little bit more diving here.
1: All right.
0: And Boyz II Men did a track with Brian McKnight.
1: Okay, so...
0: Let It Snow, it's called.
1: So, when you said B4-4, in your mind, you were thinking of Boyz II Men.
0: Yeah, because...
1: Okay. Right. Yeah, whatever I gotta... She said, that sounds good. Yeah, let's go with that.
0: Well, the numbers, you know.
1: Wasn't Brian McKnight in Blink 182?
0: I think he was in Sum 41, actually.
1: Okay.
0: I know, I get them mixed up.
1: Wasn't SZA in the Beatles? Wasn't Albert Einstein a surfer?
0: I think he might have been, yeah. Yeah.
1: You know, in his younger years, of course.
0: You know, I just want to point out, it's okay I don't remember some things.
1: I know. It's just funny.
0: I know. That's the point. It was a good, great set there, Smokey.
1: Oh, thanks. Yep. Mucho apreciado. What you got cooking?
0: Well, I've got... there's a new Zune album out. I don't know if it's pronounced... Zone.
1: How's it spelled?
0: I believe it's Z-O-O-N.
1: Okay.
0: But I believe it's short for Zonga Dewin.
1: Zonga Dewin.
0: Yeah, which I think it means like courage and I think it's got multiple meanings.
1: In what language?
0: Anishinaabemowin.
1: Oh, wow. See? That's one of those, you pronounce that very well.
0: Yeah.
1: Yeah.
0: And I guess I got Eddie Hazel.
1: Also pronounced well.
0: Eddie Hazel.
1: California Dreamin'?
0: Yeah.
1: Nice.
0: Yeah, that's my clever covers.
1: That's a good one.
0: And he was in, of course, Funkadelic.
1: Yep.
0: And I'm going to play a Funkadelic track as well.
1: Oh, so that's sort of connections?
0: Yeah, it's or Common Threads or
1: Common
0: whatever.
1: Threads, right.
0: Yeah, we're going to hear, maybe going a little bit further back here, Mel Brown.
1: Oh, okay. She was in the Spice Girls.
0: Chicken Fat is the track.
1: Probably not the same Mel Brown. No. Does Mel stand for Melanie?
0: No, I'm pretty sure Mel Brown's a guy.
1: Okay. Well, Mel Brown was also a woman in the Spice Girls. She was Scary Spice.
0: Preston Love.
1: That sounds like a stage name.
0: And the track will be Kool Aid.
1: So is Preston Love the album?
0: Preston Love's the artist.
1: Oh. Okay.
0: The album's Omaha Barbecue.
1: That sounds pretty good.
0: We'll see what all we get to here. We might hear Budgie as well.
1: You know, Nebraska was a noted cattle hub in the days of westward expansion.
0: Oh, yeah.
1: That's all I'll say about that.
0: Cool.
1: Yeah. Being right next to Kansas, of course.
0: Do we have a public service announcement this week?
1: Oh, let me look. Buy some time.
2: Let's have a look here.
1: Distract him for a second.
2: We may also hear from Budgie, an album from 1971 that I've stumbled upon.
1: Knew the last public service announcement was for June 21st.
0: All right.
1: Well, I could read it anyway. Like last week.
2: Here, I got one.
1: All right. Okay, hold on. Here we go with the public service announcement. And it's loading. Okay.

0: We Tried Theater presents Intro to Adult Acting. It's never too late to try something new. The Players Guild of Hamilton, 80 Queen Street South, and the remaining dates are Friday. Oh, you know what? It hasn't started yet. Friday, July 17th through to July 26th. So 17th, 18th, 19th, 22nd, 24th, 25th, and 26th. I presume there's a website for this. Go to Intro to Adult Acting at... it's part of the Hamilton Fringe Festival. And they are a heartfelt and humorous ensemble piece inspired by the real-life experiences of a group of adults who met in an acting class. As they navigate nerves, vulnerability, and unexpected joy, they discover the power of stepping outside their comfort zones. Warm, relatable, and uplifting, this show is a celebration of creativity, connection, and the courage to try something new at any stage of life. So...
1: good stuff. Nothing wrong with that. Step out of your comfort zone.
0: Yeah, I'm a little puzzled now because at first it sounded like a workshop. Intro to Adult Acting.
1: I think that's the title of a... the show is called Intro to Adult Acting. It's the title of a piece, yeah.
0: It's just not so maybe, clear at the beginning.
1: Maybe it was deliberately confusing to, you know, bring you as the person reading the PSA into their world.
0: To read more.
1: Yeah.
0: Anyhow, that's in July.
1: That's a good one.
0: So there you go.
1: All right. Hold on. Here we go. No, I really think that's a worthy cause, Steamy. I think a lot of people would benefit a lot if they actually took that show in and maybe learned how to laugh a little bit. And oh, jeez. Okay. Hold on. Hey, we're back, Steamy.
0: Alrighty. Yeah. Do we have anything more to talk about stuff? Or?
1: I've wasted enough airtime.
0: All right, perfect.
1: Personally.
0: Without further ado, I'm going to put on Zune or Zone.
1: Yeah.
0: I believe it's called Beautiful or something. Beautiful.
1: Beautiful or something. Were they in the Rolling Stones?
0: What's the track called? Beautiful.
1: Well, the one highlighted is called Elder Island by Pink.
0: No, that's further down.
1: Yeah. Oh, Zune. Beautiful 2, Happy Thought School.
0: Beautiful 2, Happy Thought School is the album. I will head over and play it. You're listening to 93.3
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My name's Jamie. I'm the program director here, and we're playing a bunch of things that right now, at the time of recording, are brand new, or at least new-ish, to the station. That was The Weather Station from the album Humanhood and a track called Neon Signs. Coming up in this set, the next 90 minutes, we're going to check out some Young Gun, Silver Fox, some Shane Pendergast, Casper Skulls, Cold Specs, Civic, Joel Plaskett, 2 Hours Traffic, Brian Eno, Deaf Heaven, bunch of different things. So let's get going on that, straight up with Wet. The album is Two Lives. The track is called Rosie. This is 93.3 CFMU.

0: 93.3 CFMU, that was Eve Jarvis and Gold Filigree from the album All Cylinders. Before that, we had Young Gun Silver Fox from their latest album, Pleasure, a track called Born to Dream. And we started off with Rosie from a band called Wet. We are McMaster University's radio station serving Hamilton and the McMaster campus. I mean, they're one and the same, really, aren't they? And we're just doing our thing in the basement of the Student Center here. You can also check us out, if you're not already there, at cfmu.ca. 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We're going to keep on going with more music. 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

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My name's Jamie. 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That was Cold Specs, Light for the Midnight, the name of their most recent record, and Wandering in the Wild, the track that we heard. Also, Casper Skulls are back. They are from... one of them is from Sudbury, I believe. I was going to say they are. Then I lost faith in my statement. Anyway, the album's called Kit Kat, and the song was called Petty at a Funeral. We started off with Shane Pendergast from the album Winter's Grace, and we heard the title track off of that one. So let's keep on going. We're going to check out something newish from Courting. The album's called Lust for Life. This is Pause at You on 93.3 CFMU FM.

Taste testers. That's testers with an O. I don't know, like testors? I don't know why. Ask them. The album is of the same name. The track was called I Don't Want to Be a Zombie. That's how I feel most of the time, not always. I don't know. Anyway, playing lots of music here for you. We're about halfway through the show, maybe a little bit more. We heard Rossi and the Flame in there from This Is Not Your Lighter, which it's written in our library here as This Is Not Your Lighter, in like Not Your Lighter in caps. I'm just not sure if that's official or just something my staff did for fun. I have no idea. The track was called Need and Desire. We started off with Courting and Pause at You. Moving straight up into something new. This is from Civic. The album is called Chrome Dipped. And the track is called The Hog. CFMU.

Hey everybody, Jamie here, still with you for a couple more sets. That was Joel Plaskett, of course, the one and only. The album is called One Real Reveal. That was Let Me Go, Joe. I think I had the pleasure of interviewing him one time? Maybe more, I'm not sure. I think it was only once, and it was while he was still a member of his former band. I'm not 100% sure. Anyway, Dirty Nice in there from Planet Weekend and Like Best Friends. We started off with The Hog from Civic. Now we're going to move into a band that have come and gone from Hamilton several times. Lal, L-A-L, have a album out in the last couple months called Spectacular. This is I Know You Fool on 93.3.

I didn't know this was going to be like a PEI-centric special today. I didn't plan on it, but that's another artist from that island. That was 2 Hours Traffic from I Never See You Anymore and Andy McGoffin. One of their other albums was a real favorite of mine. I listened to it a lot. And I'm not really telling you a great story here because I can't remember which album it is. Just check out the band is what I would say. A reunion from those guys. Unexpected, I think. Unless maybe you knew them. And maybe you knew it was coming. Derev in there with Cyclone from the album Troubled Mind. And we had Lal from Spectacular with I Know You Fool. Moving on into someone who has a little bit of a relationship with Hamilton, the one and only Brian Eno, who of course worked here with Dan Lanois back in the proverbial day. Brian Eno and BD Wolf released 2 albums, and we're going to hear a track from one of them. Simultaneously, I should add, they came out. The album that we're going to hear from is Luminal. The track's called Play On. So let's check it out. This is Brian Eno and BD Wolf.

0: Once again, back is me. I tried to do a Public Enemy thing that failed miserably, so I had to stop. We just heard The Last Waltzin' from Wet House and Kalua La, the name of that track. Before that, Deaf Heaven from Lonely People with Power. I still love and I'm a little afraid of that album title, Lonely People with Power. Not a good thing. Heathen, the name of that track. And Brian Eno with Beatty Wolf. And Play On from Luminal. Gonna head right out of here with The Fall. Yes, The Fall. They have been releasing a bunch of albums lately on Bella Union. And this is the latest live collection. It's called Singles Live. And this is Fiery Jack. So, hope you've enjoyed the show. My name's Jamie, and this is CFMU.ca, or it's 93.3 CFMU.
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0: This is Steve Francis reminding you to listen to Dust It Off every Monday night from 6 to 7. 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
1: Stock markets are in turmoil following yesterday's announcement from Butterflies and Emery Board that the proposed toenail is down by the seashore. 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

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Greetings, everyone, and a big hello and thank you to Nancy in Aldershot, who's producing the show as usual. So we're going to kick off summer with some fabulous performers. We're going to hear from Fleetwood Mac, Professor Longhair, Martha Reeves and the Vandellas, and many others. 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
1: Back again at 93.3 CFMU and the Mr. Pointy Shoes Show. And we heard a tune from the famous Texas blues venue, Antone's. And the track was Sugar Coated Love by Lou Ann Barton. Lou Ann Barton was born in Fort Worth, but she moved to Austin in the 70s. The city was described at that time as part college town, part state capital, and part cosmic cowboy command center. Barton frequently teamed with Jimmy Vaughan, whose powerful note-bending guitar work is a highlight of Sugar Coated Love. Barton worked with Vaughan on the Fabulous Thunderbirds, and she was briefly with Roomful of Blues. She also teamed up with Marcia Ball and Angela Strelli on the fine Dreams Come True album. Barton is described as a blues singer who can combine control and reckless abandon. Her career is explored in the compilation album Lou Ann Barton, The Best, released on Rock Beat Records. All right, before that we had Keith Richards of Rolling Stones fame, I Could Have Stood You Up. And we heard from the old Fleetwood Mac blues band with some guest appearances by Otis Spann, Willie Dixon, and many others. The track was I Need Your Love. As promised, Blues Image kicked everything off with Love is the Answer. We have Professor Longhair coming up next.

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It's Mr. Pointy Shoes, Roots Rock and Blues Show. Okay, just had a great summertime song there by Martha Reeves and the Vandellas, Dancing in the Street. Before that, we had Otis Redding with Hard to Handle. And Black Crowes do a great version of that song, and that's on my to-do list, play a Black Crowes song. And also in there, we had Big Joe Turner, Jumpin' Tonight. As promised, Professor Longhair kicked it off with Mardi Gras in New Orleans. Spencer Davis Group, coming up next.

It's Mr. Pointy Shoes at 93.3 CFMU. Just heard Susie Vinnick and Rick Fiennes calling out your name. Before that, Billy Lee Riley, The Little Green Men, and Rockpile with Oh What a Thrill. Spencer Davis' group kicked it off with I'm a Man. Wells native Spencer Davis left teaching to found the group named for him in Birmingham. Davis performed on guitar, vocals, and harmonica with the Spencer Davis group, which also included drummer Pete York and brothers Muff and Steve Winwood. Besides I'm a Man, the band scored 60s rock hits Gimme Some Lovin' and Keep On Running. Spencer Davis' group toured with the Rolling Stones and The Who and jammed with Long John Baldry, Charlie Watts, and Cream vocalist Jack Bruce. While working in clubs, they hoisted after-hours drinks with the Beatles. After many years as a record executive, Spencer Davis returned to perform music and has toured extensively with a couple of classic rock all-star bands. Up next, Rory Block.

It's Mr. Pointy Shoes, Boots Rock and Blues Show. Just heard Mike Griffin, Working is the Curse. Before that, Dr. John, Let the Good Times Roll. Roger Hurricane Wilson, Blow in Blow. And Rory Block, I'm Every Woman. Gonna leave you with the Ventures doing Let There Be Drums. Thanks for listening to Mr. Pointy Shoes. Catch you next time at 93.3 CFMU.

0: and welcome to another episode of The Sound Sommeliers, a show where we curate your playlists to a specific emotion, memory, or moment in time. I'm Jasmine.
1: And I'm Yasmin.
0: And we believe that, like the right wine pairing, the right song can make periods of time feel extra special. And here, we hope to explore all the different music the world has to offer and inspire you to let song elevate your daily experiences.
1: Alright, so this course, we're going to be giving you songs for impressing the masses. If you're ever assigned designated DJ and your entire personality is on the line, these are songs you'll be able to play that'll get even the most intimidatingly cool people moving. Let's get into it.
0: My first pick for tonight's course is Too Many Man by Skepta and BBK. So Skepta is one of the most iconic figures in UK grime, a genre-defining MC and producer from North London who brought grime to global audiences while keeping it raw and authentic. BBK, or Boy Better Know, is the legendary UK grime collective he co-founded with his brother Jamie, a crew that's basically the Mount Rushmore of the genre, featuring names like Wiley, Frisco, and Shorty. Too Many Man is BBK's debut single, dropped in 2009, and it's their most successful and well-known track to this day. The origin of the song is almost too relatable. Skepta wrote it out of genuine frustration at the lack of women in nightclubs. That premise gives the whole track this chaotic, complaining energy that somehow became an anthem. Lyrically, each BBK member gets their moment. It's a relay of sharp, punchy bars, all circling the same absurd observation. Why are there so many men in here? It's funny, aggressive, and self-aware, and the production is classic Skepta. Skippy grime percussion, esky-influenced bounce, sparse but hard-hitting. Its iconic status came from how it transcended to the scene. It's since been certified silver in the UK with over 200,000 units sold and streamed. Not bad for an indie grime release from a collective that put it out on their own label. And for the designated DJ, this is the move. It's not a playlist filler, it's a culture pick. The kind of track that makes people in the room look up and go, "What is this?" And that's the whole game. So now without further ado, here's Too Many Man.

0: Alrighty, that was Too Many Man by BBK, which is founded by Skepta and Jamie and all of them. So what do you think?
1: It was really good. It was really catchy.
0: I was surprised you didn't know this song, because I think you're a bigger Skepta fan than I am.
1: Yeah, I had a big Skepta phase, but I surprisingly didn't know that the song existed. I also didn't clock the BBK in the song was the credit for, like, their label. Boy, better know. Have you ever seen that, this is unrelated, but that one Jamie freestyle called Boy Better Know?
0: I don't know. Can you rap it for me?
1: Should I actually?
0: Well, like, I don't know, like, how does it go? Like, give me, like, a lyric, like, or something.
1: Fine. You're the reason I wrote this rhyme. You're meant to...
0: Yeah, I know what you're talking about. Yeah.
1: That was so fire.
0: It was fire. I mean...
1: The beat is similar. That's what I'm trying to say.
0: Yeah.
1: It sounds similar
0: to it that. Is. It's not as... Like, this beat is not as dark as his others... As, like, Skepta and BBK's other stuff.
1: Mm-hmm.
0: This one's very much, like, a club song.
1: Yeah, I was saying it sounds dancehall-esque.
0: Yeah.
1: As we're listening to it.
0: I think so.
1: And it fits, because, as you're saying, the lyrics of the song are very relevant to us at this time.
0: Yeah. Honestly, this complaint and this issue, this, like, epidemic of men at the club is coming back. Like, you know how, like, Ebola's coming back?
1: There's too many men at the club.
0: There's too many men at the club.
1: Yeah. It ruins the vibe up a lot of the times, because you can't tell, their energies are never there for the music, they're always there for a more nefarious reason.
0: Yeah. It's like, they've been doing this weird power play. I swear, like, you know the last time we were at the club together for, like, our friend's birthday?
1: Yeah.
0: There were so many men, there were too many men, first of all.
1: Too many men.
0: And they were all on top of, like, stages and counters looking down at people.
1: Yeah.
0: And, like, not really dancing and just kind of, like, recording.
1: Yeah, the amount of people just, like waving their phone around was so cringe. Like, it's really not that hard.
0: Like, the men were not contributing anything. And the thing is, like, I'm not, like, a misandrist. Like, I don't hate men. I think men are fine. But there's just too many men at the club.
1: Yeah. There's also a lack of decorum. Now we're just complaining about the club. But yeah, he does bring up a very important issue. Like, men at the club, they push around. They
0: They're literally on a mad ting. Like,
1: yeah, seriously. I was so mad about that. The amount of pushing.
0: Ugh.
1: Too much aggressive energy.
0: Mm-hmm.
1: Need to make him more femme in the clubs.
0: Right?
1: It's not femme enough.
0: Like, literally, one of the lyrics is, no sharp shoes, just Nike Airs. Seriously.
1: Yes.
0: Also, why is the dress code not enforced on men? Because right? Why were they all in, they were all in t-shirts?
1: Right, that's what I noticed, too. I'm like, why are these guys in, like, crusty dusty, like, I can see the green, like, stink lines coming off of them type outfit. I didn't understand that. I thought, like...
0: Serious. It's a serious problem, guys.
1: What even is the attire for men at the club, though? Like, what are you supposed to wear?
0: I think the bouncer's just, like, down if they're fully clothed.
1: Wow. Too many men.
0: Too many men. Like, this song is so relevant to today's, you know...
1: Landscape.
0: An environmental, social context as young people.
1: Yeah.
0: And I have never heard this song at the club.
1: Yeah. It's pretty good. It's very upbeat.
0: Yes. It's so fun.
1: And to the theme, it also is good for impressing someone, I would say.
0: Right?
1: I was very impressed upon hearing this, so...
0: Thank you.
1: Yeah.
0: And I feel like if there was... like, someone who I thought was, like, attractive in an esoteric way, they would know this song.
1: Oh, yeah. Yeah.
0: Like, if I'm trying to think of, like, my mysterious, like, deep cut type, they would know this song.
1: Mm-hmm.
0: But, yeah. I'm hoping that someone comes up with a Bouillon remix to this, because I know that genre is getting really big. Yasmin, I'll show you some.
1: Yeah, songs I was about after. To say.
0: Like, did you hear about Fête de la Musique? That's for another time.
1: By Lucy Bedrock?
0: No. I think Fête de la Musique is, like, a French... It's, like, in Paris, and it's a music festival. It's, like, a free music festival, and they play a lot of this music.
1: Oh. Hmm.
0: I don't know. I don't know too much about it, but that's for another thing. Let's go to the next song.
1: Yeah. All right. For my first pick this week, I wanted to start things off by throwing it back to 2001 with You and Us by Miss Kitten and The Hacker off of their first album, specifically the 2009 reissue. So I think if one were to immediately establish that their music taste is chic and just a little bit intimidating, this is definitely the track to play. Miss Kitten and The Hacker are a French electronic duo who basically pioneered the electroclash scene, and this song has a perfect retro 80s dark wave mixed with a very European club sounding vocals. So when you play this on aux, it gives off the vibe that you're fresh out of a Berlin underground club, but the synth heavy beat is still catchy and danceable enough to play around a group of people. Very much a cool girl flex song, but let's get right into it. Here is You and Us.

0: Alright, that was You and Us by Miss Kitten and the Hacker. What did you...
1: I like it. I think it's pretty standard. Like, I feel like it's pretty standard, like, electronic.
0: Yeah, they defined the electroclash...
1: Electroclash?
0: ...genre, which is a mix between electronica and... Oh my god.
1: And clash.
0: It's dark wave and disco are the two.
1: Oh.
0: That's why you hear the synth in the background and stuff like that.
1: Yeah.
0: They were also very, like, goofy, I guess, compared to other artists, like, within their scene. Because I don't know if you heard with their lyrics, but they're, like, quite, like, dry and, like, sarcastic.
1: Yeah.
0: Especially in the song off the same album, because this is off of, it's called First Album, but they also have a song called Frank Sinatra. I think it was trending on TikTok for a little bit. But they're, like, talking about how they're sitting at a table and talking about how Frank Sinatra is dead. And it's like, suck my whatever, kiss my, like, the lyrics are very inappropriate.
1: Yeah, this is pretty, yeah, now that I'm looking at the lyrics, it's like, listen to Miss Kitten and the Hacker, we take planes from hotels every weekend.
0: Oh my god, I love the lyrics on the song, by the way.
1: We drive on the highway to other places.
0: It's so cool, like, it's so chic. Like, this is so, like, this would make, like, I don't know how to explain it. But I would be excited to show this off to someone that I'm trying to impress. Because this song is just so, like, it feels fashionable.
1: It's giving, like, smoking a cigarette.
0: Yeah, exactly. Even her accent, because it's a French-Swiss.
1: Oh!
0: French-Swiss.
1: Oh!
0: So they got that European, like, swagger, I guess.
1: French-Swiss is, like, rich European, skinny, like, fancy hotel room swagger.
0: Mm-hmm. Yeah, it's very...
1: Like a bang, but, like, a thick bang.
0: Mm-hmm.
1: Like, the bangs that aren't, there's, like, it's like a sponge on the forehead.
0: that is kind of how her hair looks like, to be honest. It's very, like, you could tell they were, like, the first to do, like, the indie sleaze type aesthetic.
1: Because like, they were rich enough to afford that, because they were French Swiss.
0: Yeah, exactly.
1: But, yeah, I like this. You know what? You're really selling it to me. I'm gonna listen to it again.
0: You should listen to the whole album. The production is really good. It's similar to, I would say, Crystal Castles.
1: Mmm.
0: And...
1: Canadian.
0: Yeah. Right. What else? I'm trying to think of, like, older electronic artists, like, from the earlier 2000s. Because Crystal Castles made music in the earlier 2000s.
1: Mm-hmm.
0: And... I don't know. Kind of similar to, like, Daft Punk.
1: Mm-hmm.
0: With, like, the disco EDM aspect, but...
1: No, I see good. That. I hear that. Yeah.
0: It's just very gothic compared... Like, you can hear... Because the synths are very... Are much, like, darker and, like, slower than what you would hear with, like, Daft Punk, for example.
1: Yeah.
0: So, I feel like that's what makes it a little bit more, like, sultry and, like, chic and whatever.
1: A little more nonchalant.
0: Yeah. That's what I find cool about it.
1: And I like that they're just kind of, like... She sounds like she's just talking over the background, which I like.
0: Yeah.
1: Like, she didn't even care to, like, do it on the beat or, like, alter the way she delivers something. She's just talking.
0: It's just casual, yeah.
1: Yeah. Like, this is just another day for her.
0: Mm-hmm.
1: You know what? This is chic. I'm gonna give it another listen. Great pick, girl. On to the next. Now, my second pick for this course is also grime, but it has a little Canadian edge with the song Fogo by AKA AFK and Tripta. So, AKA AFK is a Sao Paulo-based MC and a core figure in Brazil's burgeoning grime scene, locally known as Brime. His razor-sharp flows blend UK grime foundations with elements of Afro-funk and Kuduro, making him one of the most exciting voices in a scene that's quietly been building something special in South America. Then, you got Tripta, a Toronto-based DJ and producer focused on the darker sounds of grime, blending elements of drill, dubstep, and even jungle into something completely his own. he's signed to Slimzy's Slimzo's Recordings. And if you know Grime, you know that name carries serious weight. Fogo, which means fire in Portuguese, is exactly that. It's a transatlantic Grime link-up that shouldn't exist on paper, but sounds completely inevitable. Tripta's production is dark and percussive, with that signature 140 BPM skeleton wrapped in something heavier and more atmospheric. Over it, aka AFK, spits with the kind of bilingual swagger that makes you feel like you're in Sao Paulo club at 2 a.m. And lyrically, it's all heat and momentum, the word Fogo doing double duty as both the title and the vibe. For the designated DJ, this is the pick. A Brazilian MC, a Canadian producer, making UK grime on a level that barely anyone outside the underground knows about. When this comes on, nobody in the room will know what they're hearing, and that's exactly the point. Now let's get grimy with Fogo.

0: right. So that was Fogo by AKA AFK and Tripta. What do you think?
1: I liked it. It was...
0: I think it's also kind of standard. No, I don't want to say standard, because it's definitely not standard, but...
1: It had the same vibes as the Skepta song, if yeah. I'm being honest.
0: Yeah.
1: It also reminded me of Ich Bin Raus that one time when you played that.
0: But Ich Bin Raus is like... That's like a crazy bop, though.
1: Yeah, I don't know. Something about the flow of this one just reminded me of that.
0: Yeah, it's aggressive. Maybe
1: because it's, like, from Brazil.
0: Mm. I just love Brazilian Portuguese, the way it sounds.
1: Mm-hmm. Yeah, same.
0: You can make the worst song ever, but if you got someone speaking Brazilian Portuguese over it, like, I'm bopping that. Like, serious. But, yeah. I mean, it's also something that I would probably hear at the club. If we go to a club with decent music for once.
1: I know. Well,
0: then you know what? Okay, me and Yaz are going out this week on Thursday.
1: I feel like it'll be good there.
0: It'll be good, I think. Because it's, what, there's going to be drag.
1: Yeah.
0: It's at Cabana.
1: I know, first time experience. I'm so scared.
0: if anyone has been to Cabana, could you give us some pointers?
1: Yeah, I just feel it, because this is, like, nothing, I haven't done anything like this before. I'm not used to, like, doing new things when I haven't experienced it before.
0: I feel like we're used to going to the club when it's, like, a stinky basement.
1: Right? Like, and not, like, outside, like, in the sun.
0: Out in the sun with
1: a
0: pool.
1: It feels more exposed.
0: Yeah.
1: And it feels like we're not supposed to be partying there. Like.
0: Like, what is the. I think. Like, yeah.
1: I think I've had so much experience, like, in a pool setting. Like, I'm not, like, having fun. I'm, like, working with kids. So it just feels weird, like, the idea of going to a pool just to have fun instead of working.
0: And I heard they don't even. Like, people don't even really go in the pool. So, like, would it be weird?
1: Like, bro, like, let me bring my flippers out, like, my swim cap.
0: Like, would it be weird if I put on my goggles, like, my prescription goggles, right? And went and did a couple laps?
1: Right. Like, what's so wrong about that? Now everyone's gonna be looking at us weird.
0: But yeah, that was Fogo. By AKA AFK and Tripta. I think you should listen to more stuff by Tripta because he is a DJ producer.
1: Okay.
0: And he does grime. Like, he does a lot of grime.
1: I see.
0: But he's also Canadian.
1: Canadian that does grime, wow.
0: Right?
1: Weird. Interesting.
0: No. Well, he's just doing, like, what a lot of people want to do. Like, I think a lot of people are scared to, like, tap into genres that are so closely linked to, like, a geographical location or, like, a specific culture. And I mean, that's totally fair. Like, I would not want to do dance hall or something.
1: Yeah.
0: Or, like, K-pop. So I, you know, but I think those newer... Not newer genres, but the more, like, innovative ones, or the ones that kind of come from... I don't even know what I'm talking about. But I like that he's delved into a genre that is more... That's super tied to the UK, even though we're in Canada. But Canada's, like, Commonwealth.
1: It's, so, like, adjacent.
0: Right?
1: It could be inspired. I think it's cool.
0: Yeah. Alright, next song.
1: For my next pick this week, I bring you Roll With It featuring Project Pat by 36 Mafia, taken from their 2005 album Most Known Unknown. So you can't talk about crowd pleasers without bringing up early 2000s Southern hip hop, I feel like. And this track is very much guaranteed to make everyone in the room lose their minds. 36 Mafia's production style is known especially for their dark, heavy Memphis beats, heavily influencing literally every modern trap artist that we listen to today. So I feel like putting this on aux basically shows that you know your rap history. Project Pat's flow on this is also very, very smooth, and the way that the energy builds up during the track with the drums is definitely nod-worthy. It's also my favorite part of the song. But here is Roll With It.
2: Let me chirp these fools.

0: featuring Project Pat, who's like the one doing the rapping, I guess, on the mm-hmm. song. What'd you think?
1: I love it.
0: Such.
1: I love it.
0: This is such like a good, like, hype summer song, like, for feeling. Like, this song makes me feel so bad. It makes me feel so cool. Especially when, like, because I don't know if you guys noticed, but, like, in the beginning, like, when he's like, Juice got weed, Juice got bills, Juice got that, like, it's like, muffled, kinda. And yeah. then when it goes into the chorus, like, you hear him at full volume. It's Ooh. So, oh my gosh. Guys, like, tell me you don't feel so cool when you listen to that.
1: And honestly, like, that's us when we get paid. Like, when we get our paycheck.
0: Yeah.
1: When it comes to, like, Southern rap and Southern hip-hop,
0: it's
1: like...
0: It's very feel-good. It's very cathartic.
1: Yeah. Yeah.
0: Which is kind of ironic because I'm, like, not, like, connected in any
1: We're
0: way
1: the
0: to
1: furthest
0: their history.
1: We're the furthest from anything like that.
0: But...
1: They just... I feel like people from the South just know how to be mood makers.
0: Yeah. And also, so... Like, okay, two things with 3-6 Mafia. The amount of people that, like, take from, like, their song motifs, so not just sampling their songs
1: mm-hmm.
0: or, like, their beats, but, like, sampling, like, the choruses that they have in their songs.
1: Mm-hmm.
0: So many artists have done that. Like, they've been, like, the inspiration for a lot of artists in that way. Like, oh my gosh, what's that one song motif that they have that people keep copying in songs? I think it's, like, F the Club Up.
1: Oh.
0: Or there's another song that a lot of rappers and like, hip-hop and R&B artists have recreated. I forgot what it was. I think it was off of their... What's the Red album? It's one of their older albums.
1: Yeah.
0: Not Most Known Unknown. Mystic Styles. It's
1: okay.
0: their first album.
1: Okay. They have a song too with
0: Tear the Club Up. That's where people sample F the Club Up.
1: Yeah, yeah.
0: And then there's another song.
1: There's one with Remy Ma that people.
0: Sweet Robbery. A lot of people have sampled that.
1: Mm-hmm.
0: There's a song that Kendrick sampled. Anyways, the point is, like, 3-6 Mafia was so, like, they're one of the best to do in the Southern rap game.
1: Yeah.
0: Period.
1: Oh, Sippin' on Some Syrup?
0: Yes.
1: That one goes crazy, too. That one,
0: yeah.
1: I feel like people talk about. And, Slob on My Knob.
0: Yeah.
1: Sorry. Because it wasn't... wasn't that that one, Plain Jane. Plain Jane, Like, Ferg and Nicki basically just copy-pasted that into their own context.
0: Yeah. Nicki did it worse, to be honest.
1: Yeah. That's so fair.
0: I didn't like her verse.
1: I didn't like it either.
0: Anyways, I'm going on a tangent by saying that, though.
1: I mean, other than that, no notes. Great song.
0: Yeah.
1: On to the next. 3-6 Mafia. Lol on tour. Like. Now, my third pick for tonight's course is Every Time He Comes Around by Minnie Riperton. Now, most listeners probably know her name, and most of them are thinking of Lovin' You, but that is not what we're playing. Minnie Riperton was a classically trained soprano from Chicago with a 5-octave range that genuinely didn't sound human. But she wasn't a gimmick vocalist, she was a musician, and the difference shows up most clearly in her deeper cuts. But unfortunately, she did pass away in 1979 at just 31, which means a lot of her catalog never got the light it deserved. Every Time He Comes Around is a part of this catalog. It's lush, warm, sensual, and slow-burning soul, with rich orchestration and an iconic electric guitar with her voice that just floats above it all without ever trying. The lyrics sit in this perfect pocket between ache and joy, the kind of feeling that's hard to describe but immediately recognizable when you hear it. And it doesn't just announce itself, it arrives. And that's exactly why it belongs here tonight. because the best music doesn't always ask for your attention. Sometimes it just takes it. Now, without further ado, let's groove with Every Time He Comes Around.

0: Alrighty. This is probably my favorite pick from my end. It was Every Time He Comes Around by Minnie Riperton.
1: Yeah, very sexy indeed, as you're saying.
0: The
1: guitar, the electric guitar.
0: The introduction, like, the intro to the song is just so great.
1: Mm-hmm. Yeah, I've already listened to the song, like, I know this.
0: Mm-hmm.
1: This isn't my, like, soul, R&B, neo-soul playlist.
0: Yeah.
1: There's some, like, 80s stuff in there, though. I don't know, this was released in the 80s, no?
0: No, this was before, because she passed away in 79.
1: Oh my gosh.
0: Yeah. This is, like, 70s.
1: Oh, wow.
0: Yeah, this is definitely not 80s, I don't think.
1: Wait, did I put it in the wrong playlist? Hang on.
0: It's okay. Time is...
1: No, wait, it's in my other one.
0: Oh.
1: Because I have a 60s and 70s playlist.
0: Yeah, this was...
1: For 60s, soul, and 70s.
0: This was in 1974 or 75. I think 74. So put it in there. All of her stuff is, like, 70s.
1: Oh,
0: yeah.
1: Yeah. It's in there. This is like my Stevie Wonder, Smokey Robin. Anyways.
0: Yeah.
1: It's a good song.
0: Yeah. And this era of music, I think like 70s soul to me. 70s and 90s are probably my favorite. And then okay. I kind of skip the 80s.
1: Really? 70s soul sounds like, it doesn't sound eerie to me. I love it. But it sounds, like, more, like, maternal for some reason.
0: I think it
1: like,
0: is.
1: Like, it feels more, like, nostalgic, like I'm, like, a kid sitting, like, at home in, like, my old house.
0: Really?
1: That's what 70s soul feels like to me.
0: Oh, okay, that's probably why it...
1: But I like it, though. It's, like, comforting, honestly.
0: Comforting is crazy.
1: Yeah, like, listening to 70s soul, like, and, like, funk and stuff like that, like, is very, like... I don't know, I find it to be a relaxing genre.
0: Oh.
1: Like, it's comforting.
0: That's so weird. Because I find it, like 70s, when it comes to specifically, like, Minnie Riperton, her mm-hmm. music, her vocals are kind of eerie in a way, but,
1: yeah.
0: I don't know, the music that she makes and the way she, like, modulates her voice to be, like, either sultry... or light and fluttery and mm-hmm. all that. It makes me feel real big feelings. Like, seriously.
1: Yeah.
0: Like, this one, I feel my oats for sure.
1: Yeah. It is very heavenly.
0: Mm-hmm.
1: And very cool to, like, show off to someone else.
0: Oh, I would love to show this off to someone
1: mm-hmm.
0: that, like, listens to music. I swear, like, no one listens, like, everyone I've spoken to, like, anyone I've talked to that's been, like, that I've been, like, kind of attracted to, like, doesn't listen to music.
1: Really?
0: No, I don't think so. Yeah. They, like, don't really listen to music. I'm like, how do you live your life? How do you not go crazy?
1: I can't even imagine that, people who don't listen to music. Like,
0: or, like,
1: so crazy.
0: They just, like, kind of listen to it.
1: Bro, I treat listening to music like a literal, like side hustle, like, side hobby.
0: I feel like when I listen to music, it's, like, a ritual.
1: Right?
0: Ugh.
1: Like, there's layers to it. Like,
0: mm-hmm.
1: like there's a layer of, like, constant searching as well. Like, you're always looking for something when you're actively listening to music.
0: And imagine, there are people that are, like, not curious.
1: Right? They'll just be listening to the same things.
0: Yup. Like, they don't want to dive deeper.
1: That's crazy.
0: Wow. But,
1: you should
0: crazy.
1: Always be searching and Googling and
0: mm-hmm.
1: listening and watching everything.
0: And just, like, scrolling through, like, an album's list and then just picking a random song
1: yeah.
0: or something.
1: Yeah.
0: Speaking of other songs, some recommendations. I like Can You Feel What I'm Saying? Have you heard that one?
1: Okay, I haven't
0: seen that one is really good. And Baby, This Love I Have is, like, classic.
1: Mm-hmm.
0: That one's really good, too.
1: Have you listened to Come to My Garden?
0: Yeah, that one is,
1: I
0: like...
1: I recommended that one time.
0: That one is, like, classic as well.
1: Yeah.
0: And Inside My Love is really good, too. And the whole
1: album
0: of Come to My Garden is good.
1: Yeah.
0: Yeah. Les Fleurs, I mean, everyone knows that one. Completeness is really great. And Only When I'm Dreaming. You've heard that one too, probably.
1: I think so.
0: It's like, Only When I'm Dreaming. Oh, Only When I'm Dreaming. Is there any reason?
1: Mm. Maybe. I listened to the album a really long time ago when someone recommended it to me. But I liked it.
0: Yeah. Everyone tap in. Let's be curious.
1: Mm-hmm.
0: Let's be curious and listen to music from times where we weren't alive.
1: Yeah.
0: Yeah. Next. Keeping the tempo up, my third track for you guys is Dancing with the Stars by Gunner, off of his album Silk in Shadows, sorry. Gunner is an incredible Canadian artist who is currently doing massive things in the underground internet music scene. This track bridges the gap between alternative indie and high-speed electronic dance music, and it has this very cool and like a glitchy plugged B sound. So if you want to show off your music knowledge by playing an artist who feels like a quote-unquote a niche underground discovery, Gunner is the perfect choice. The production is very fast-paced and hypnotic that even if your friends haven't heard it before or like really listened to the genre, the momentum of the beat is going to pull them in anyways. So let's get into Dancing with the Stars.

0: Shout actually. Out.
1: Star Sets. Period. She got me right. And she also put me on to a bunch of Canadian underground, like, rappers slash hyper-pop artists. So that's where I found out about this guy.
0: That's crazy. Shout out Star Sets.
1: We were having this conversation about concerts and stuff because she was a lot... I was complaining about how the opium underground rapper scene was just horrible, and like the horrible experience we had at Homicide Gang. Yeah. And she was giving me like recommendations of actually good artists because she like is in that scene as well.
0: Really?
1: Yeah. Except she's like actually backstage with like she knows artists and stuff. Because her boyfriend's a photographer apparently. She also you know BK the Rula?
0: Of course I know.
1: She's gonna do her nails.
0: Oh,
1: for the concert that I'm going to in August.
0: No freaking way.
1: Like, you know First Class Fest, she's performing there, and apparently she is like she messaged her to do her nails and she said, yeah, like come do my nails for that show. I know, it's crazy.
0: No way.
1: Very crazy. But yeah, this guy's really good. I'm like, the production is surprisingly really good for like a Toronto artist.
0: Yeah.
1: It was like really clean and crisp.
0: Mm-hmm. There was nothing that sounded off.
1: Yeah.
0: You know.
1: I was a bit like, when I first heard it, like the start was a little bit corny in my opinion. Mm-hmm. I feel like you have to let the song play.
0: Yeah, when it gets to the middle section by like, what was it, the 1 minute and like 45
1: The singing really saved it.
0: Yeah. The singing is good, and then the part where he like stops singing too is good.
1: Mm-hmm.
0: I think you just need time to warm up to the intro.
1: Yeah.
0: Yeah.
1: It reminded me a lot of, very similar to Eric Doa's music.
0: Yeah,
1: especially
0: for sure.
1: In the album, I think he released it 2024, Doa.
0: Mm-hmm.
1: It has a very similar sound to that, which is, it's nice.
0: Yeah, it's clean. It's clean, it's tight.
1: Yeah.
0: This is definitely, like, something we'd hear on TikTok later, probably.
1: Yeah, someone, like, doing a 360 outfit check.
0: 360, and their pants are, like, to the bottom of their butt cheeks.
1: Yeah.
0: But, you know what? We're not gonna let that stop us from listening to this music.
1: Mm-hmm. Yeah, I like being cornball sometimes when it comes to listening to music.
0: Mm-hmm. And you know,
1: it's okay.
0: Yeah, yeah. And this is, like a deep cut.
1: Yeah.
0: So, like, you would be impressing them.
1: Right, right. Like, I'm not playing, who's, like, corny?
0: Who's corny
1: I'm not
0: now?
1: Playing, like, Playboy Cardi or something. Or that's another, like, corny, like, I'm not playing, like, Kim Carson, like, fighting my, what's the song?
0: Fighting My Demons?
1: Yeah.
0: No, because we liked that song. Don't even say any. We liked that song.
1: Yeah, I posted a video of me singing it at the top of my lungs at a concert. Not even 2 years ago I was doing that, by the way.
0: Like, I'm sorry, I still listen to, what was it, Sydney Sweeney?
1: SS? Really?
0: Yeah.
1: Every time I listen to Ken Carson, I get, like, angry. Like, he's like a little brother that just pisses you off for some reason. You know what I mean?
0: That's like me with Fake Mink.
1: Yeah, that's true. I can see that.
0: I don't like Fake Mink. Well, I mean,
1: he's like a weasel. His voice is so annoying.
0: I don't like that he just goes by Mink.
1: Yeah.
0: I don't know. And did you see that photo of him with his pants all the way down and like? I think he was wearing like leopard print boxers or something, and it was ridiculous. I don't know.
1: This is weird.
0: But this is a great song. I will listen to this instead of Fake Mink. Sorry,
1: as you should. I haven't even listened to his new album yet, but...
0: Yeah, me neither. Next! My next pick is Marking My Time, the Bad Bad Not Good edit with Elmeen. So Elmeen is a British Sudanese singer born in Frankfurt and raised in Oxford, still only in his early 20s and already operating at a level that makes you do a double take. He placed 5th in the BBC Sound of 2024 poll and was nominated for the Brit Award for Rising Star in 2025. His voice sits somewhere between vintage soul and something completely his own, unhurried, rich, and deeply felt. Then you've got Bad Bad Not Good, a Toronto ensemble who first went viral playing jazz reinterpretations of

quickly attracting a devoted following by challenging what jazz was even supposed to sound like. And over the years, they became one of the go-to bands in an entire genre, moving between silky contemporary jazz, gliding electronics, hip-hop beats, and retro soul without ever feeling like they were code-switching. Now, what Elmine and Bad Bad Not Good do in Marking My Time is exactly that. The original was already a beautiful song, but the edit strips it back and then rebuilds it, slower at 81 BPM and in A minor, with this aching late-night quality that makes 4 minutes feel like it suspends time entirely. And Elmine's vocal sits over it like it was always meant to live there. So now this one just settles into the room and changes the temperature, so let's do the same with Marking My Time.

0: second last song from my end, that is Marking My Time by El Mean, but this is the Bad Bad Not Good version. What do you think?
1: I liked it. It was, I think I got used to, like, the hyper songs in this playlist, so this one was pretty chill. But it was nice.
0: Yeah.
1: Like, it's a good,
0: it's chill.
1: Someone asked me, like, hey, like, what are some good, like, chill songs you can recommend me? Like, I'd put this in.
0: Have you heard the original Marking My Time?
1: No.
0: Okay. I knew the original first, of course. And I really liked it. I like the end where it's like the bridge where it's like, I've lied, I've tried, I've loved, I lived. Mm-hmm. I used to really like that part, but it's better in this version.
1: Yeah.
0: Yeah. It's more emotional. The other one is definitely more stripped back. So
1: I also didn't know he was British Sudanese, El Mean.
0: Yeah.
1: That's really cool.
0: Oh, you should have been to that concert.
1: I know, that made me wanna. Sorry, dropped my fidget.
0: Okay. He's coming back, definitely. He was here, I think, already in the summer. He had one of the $30 tickets for the Summer of Love.
1: Oh, yeah, you told me about that.
0: Yeah, yeah. So he's definitely coming back, and I hope it's at the Mod Club, because I was so close. I could have, like, felt his caftan. Yeah, next time we should go together, because he sounds exactly the same live as he does in recordings. He might even sound better.
1: Yeah, I think I need to hear him live, because I feel like he's more, like, convincing live.
0: Yeah.
1: Just because he's very, he sings a lot of ballads.
0: Yeah, and I feel like you're not in that phase right now.
1: Yeah, I'm very, I've been listening to a lot of upbeat, upbeat music.
0: No, I get that. Yeah, we're on
1: the summertime.
0: Yeah. We're on different wavelengths, girl. That's so fair.
1: Yeah, like, my whole playlist this month has been, like, electronic, and then, like, old rap. Like, barely even.
0: Nothing sad?
1: No. There's a lot of bounce songs in there. I listened to Supa Dupa Fly by Missy Elliott the other day, which was a really good album.
0: Ooh. I'm gonna give that a listen.
1: It's good.
0: Yeah. Sorry, I keep interrupting you. I'm sorry.
1: No, it's fine.
0: My dad loves Missy Elliott.
1: She's underrated, and I didn't even realize she had that many albums out until then. Until, like, a few days ago.
0: Yeah, she has a lot of stuff. But we only really know her for what? Work It?
1: Yeah.
0: And that's it. But yeah, that was Marking My Time by El Mean and Bad Bad Not Good. Let's go to something
1: next.
0: Yeah, let's go to the next.
2: For my fourth pick, I am bringing out a little bit of toxic and braggy pop rap with You're All Mine by Westwood from his recent album Glamour. Sometimes the best aux flex is playing something that radiates unbothered ego, and Westwood delivers on that. He is an underground artist out of Dallas, Texas, and this song specifically is all about moving on from an ex, quote-unquote icing out your wrist and reminding everyone that you are the prize. The beat is sleek and punchy, giving the track a lot of confidence, and it is exactly the kind of song you would play when you're driving with the windows down, if you have your license. I do not, but also feeling yourself, but also wanting to put everyone else onto that same vibe. So here is You're All Mine.

0: Well, that was You're All Mine by Westwood, a very cool, I don't know, I feel like I need to come up with better adjective. It's a very cool song.
1: Yeah.
0: But what did you think of it specifically?
1: I played it, and then the first few seconds I was like, ooh, I like it. And then the more I listened to it, I'm like, ooh, I like it. Ooh, I like it. I think this is my favorite pick out of all of yours.
0: Oh, really?
1: Yeah, I really like this.
0: Yeah, this was the other artist that was also recommended to me by my nail tech.
1: Shout out her again.
0: I know. I was actually really pleasantly surprised, because I usually, it's not, like, often that I actually take people's, like, recommendations. Like, you know, when someone tells you to do something and you're like, yeah, let me add it to my list and you better get back to the list. But I actually took her, I've been trying to do that more often. When people recommend me something, I actually go and check it out. So I'm glad that I checked this out for real.
1: Yeah. This is great. I think this is, like, up my alley, because it's, like, it's catchy, it's R&B, but it's a little new. This sounded Canadian to me.
0: I know, and I thought it was Canadian too, but he's from Dallas, Texas, apparently.
1: Shout out Texas, South, once again.
0: And his most recent album was, has the song we just played on it. It was released in 2025. Oh. And I think that was his most popular album to date. But, yeah.
1: Yeah, this is great. I think this is good. I'm trying to find, there's literally this one song that it reminds me of, but I can't find it. It's, oh my god.
0: Is it like a hyper pop song?
1: I think it's R&B.
0: Oh my god, I know what you're talking about. Wait, I literally know what you're talking about.
1: Okay, let's see who pulls it up first.
0: You're stressing me out.
1: There's one called Can't Leave Alone. It's with Avinor and Masby, who's the Egyptian guy who's from Canada. Can't Leave Alone is really good, and it sounds very similar. And no, I know which one you're talking about, but I can't find it. Oh my gosh.
0: What is it?
1: I'm literally hearing it in my head. There's, is it Stop and Go? Stop and Go also has a similar sound to this. Stop and Go is great. It's by 3 and Jay Silos. And it's STOPNGO. That one's really

0: Because I literally remember the song.
1: Who's it by? No. That's not the one I was thinking of.
2: No?
1: No. But that's okay. We'll find it. We'll find it. Oh, well,
2: that was
1: day.
2: The song I was thinking of, so.
1: Really? Okay, let me play the one that I was. Oh, now I can't find it again. This is so bad. This is what happens when you have 2,200 songs on your liked songs and you can't find it. Oh my gosh. Stop and Go.
2: No.
1: It's this one.
2: Oh.
1: Anyways.
2: Oh, I like that. That's a good.
1: Okay. I'll add it later. But yeah. Great song. No Notes, Yaz.
2: Thank you.
1: I love it. This one's great. Let's go to the last one from my end, I think. Yeah. Yep.
2: Some Bianc.
1: Some Bianc. And the last song for tonight's course from my end is Play Dead, the Tim Simonen orchestral remix, or mix, by Bjork. So Play Dead was written for the 1993 crime drama The Young Americans, and there's an almost mythic story behind how the orchestral version came to exist. David Arnold had just finished the film's soundtrack with almost no studio time left, handed the orchestra the sheet music, and then they played it through once, and that single take became the recording. One take, that's what you're hearing. Then Tim Simonen got hold of it. So Simonen was a producer before people even paid attention to producers. The man who co-produced Nene Cherry's Buffalo Stance and Seal's Crazy, who helped usher in the entire era of sampling and DJ culture. What he did in the orchestral mix is step back almost entirely and let the strings breathe. Dark, cinematic, and swelling, with Bjork's voice sitting at the center of it like something ancient and completely otherworldly. And Bjork herself needs no introduction, but she does need context. This isn't the Bjork of weird press photos and avant-garde albums. This is her at her most nakedly emotional. The lyrics are about survival, about playing dead just to get through something, delivered with that voice over a full orchestra, which is one of those recordings that doesn't feel like it belongs to any era at all. So ending tonight here with me feels right, and everything else was fire, and this is the exhale. So now, without further ado, here is Play Dead.

0: right, so that was the last song from my end. Something hella dramatic.
1: Yeah, it was dramatic.
0: It was a little dramatic, but when I was thinking of, like, you know, like, cool people, I think of Bjork.
1: Yeah. She sounded really constipated on the song, though, which was kind of funny when I was listening to it.
0: This is constipated?
1: Yeah. Did you hear that, her in the chorus?
0: Yeah. She does that thing where she goes, like, yeah, where it's kind of, like, guttural.
1: Me on the toilet.
0: But she also, like, I don't know, I love how she can, like...
1: Her voice is very strong and very beautiful.
0: Yeah, she can, she really belted. This, right? You know what? This is the perfect soundtrack if you're constipated.
1: Yeah.
0: Because when she screams, like, when she belts...
1: You push her. That's good, though.
0: This would go crazy if you were pregnant and you had to deliver the baby.
1: Yeah, yeah. That's true.
0: But yeah. Any other notes? I'm trying to think.
1: Not really, honestly.
0: Yeah, me neither.
1: It was a cool song.
0: Yeah, and
1: the orchestra was nice.
0: Oh, yeah. Oh, anything with an orchestra, I'm there.
1: Yeah.
0: I'm there. Did you listen to the Big Freedia orchestra stuff?
1: No, but oh my god, I was listening to our episode again when I was logging our songs, and I was like, frick, I need to go, because I heard the conversation that we had again about it. Okay. I'm going to, I swear, I made a mental note.
0: Everyone, write this down with the exact timestamp.
1: Yeah.
0: Because I'm going to come back next week, and I'm going to find a way to ask.
1: I swear I will.
0: Okay. Because you said you're doing that now. Now yeah. You're taking people's recommendations.
1: Yeah.
0: You have to, bro. It's crazy. But yeah, that was Play Dead. I think this is just such like a... This song's kind of weird. Like, let's be for real. This song is kind of weird. It's kind of dramatic.
1: Yeah.
0: So that's why I feel like we don't have that many notes for it.
1: Honestly.
0: Yeah. So let's go to some Sailor. I'm excited for that, too. I like her stuff.
1: Yeah. For my final pick this week, I am bringing it back down with Belly by Sailor from her amazing debut mixtape from Florida's Finest. If you do not know Sailor yet, you need to get familiar because she is a queer Vietnamese-American R&B singer who makes these incredibly smooth and atmospheric tracks laced with the most unapologetically funny and like smooth and attitude-heavy lyrics. Belly is this gorgeous and sultry alternative R&B track about wanting to hold someone under blue lights, but she still manages to sneak in some very funny lines about dodging astrology boys on CoStar. Playing this on the aux proves you have your finger directly on the pulse of the best new R&B. So without further ado, here is Belly.

0: All right, that was our last song, Belly by Sailor. Very, like, up and coming. I think she's a pretty big, like, name in R&B now.
1: Oh, yeah, she's big now.
0: She's proved herself, which is kind of crazy because it happened so quickly. With her Pookie's Requiem song that everyone was crazy about 2 years ago.
1: Yeah, and I still bump it. Let's be
0: so
1: real.
0: It's good. It's a really good song.
1: Good. I hope you're happy.
0: That's the only song I haven't gotten, like, fatigued from after a while that's, like, been super TikTok famous.
1: Mm-hmm.
0: She's, like, a genuinely, like, creative R&B singer.
1: Mm-hmm.
0: Like, she's very creative with, like, her melodies and lyrics and stuff like that, I've noticed.
1: Yeah.
0: And she's also pretty personal on some of her songs.
1: She is. And I think the way she brands herself, too, and, like, markets herself as... like, a content creator. Like, she's not a content creator. She's an artist, but she creates such great content that, honestly, I've grown a little bit of a parasocial relationship with her.
0: Oh, really?
1: A little bit. I think she's great.
0: I don't know. She's a cutie pie.
1: Like, and I love the whole, like, I love her look.
0: Her aesthetic is so unique and, like unique to like the internet and like how she blew up.
1: Mm-hmm.
0: Like it's so interesting.
1: She's very like, much she an
0: has,
1: internet girl.
0: She has like a TikTok aesthetic, like not in a bad way even. Like she like her aesthetic is just like TikTok in a way.
1: But it's tasteful.
0: It's
1: you know?
0: Tasteful. Because like, it's unique still.
1: Yeah. Every now and then there is an R&B girl that starts off from TikTok and then blows up.
0: Mm-hmm.
1: Like I'm trying to think of who else. I mean technically Cherry was also on TikTok.
0: Like Pink Pantheress.
1: Pink Pantheress. I'm trying to, I'm thinking of someone as well. From a few
0: like
1: episodes
0: R&B
1: ago.
0: Specifically.
1: I was talking about Ariel. I had a song by Ariel. I think she's gonna blow up as well.
0: Yeah.
1: Amelia Moore. She did that song See Through.
0: Mm-hmm.
1: That blew up on TikTok.
0: You know Trim?
1: Coconut water.
0: Yeah, she's also blowing up. There's a lot of, like, female artists that are blowing up on TikTok, which I like seeing.
1: I like when they use social media to their advantage.
0: Yeah.
1: I like it, because, like, I love when TikTok is girly, and I love when, like, women artists are, like, you know, being personable and showing, you know, the meanings behind their behind their songs, and showing a bit of their personality behind, like, instead of just being like a quote-unquote serious artist.
0: Yeah,
1: you know. Yeah, this is a great song.
0: Thank you.
1: Do you have any recommendations?
0: Do I have any recommendations?
1: Yeah, from
0: Sailor.
1: Listen
0: to the entire album and listen to the deluxe specifically.
1: Okay.
0: I haven't listened to any of her other releases. I think she only has like one other album or something.
1: Yeah.
0: But wow, it's such a good album. Listen to, wait, pull up this album. Okay.
1: I have a
0: listen to Coconut Duvet.
1: Coconut is, okay.
0: Rent Free.
1: Yeah.
0: Sincerity.
1: Yeah.
0: Girls Girl, it's such a gay song and it's
1: really nice. Girls Girl is good. I like Down Bad, low-key.
0: I can't remember how that goes.
1: I don't remember how that goes.
0: Pookie's Requiem.
1: Of course.
0: Belly.
1: Yeah.
0: Your Mother's Son.
1: Your Mother's Son is good.
0: Yeah.
1: I felt that one.
0: Yeah, oh my god. The lyrics, well, something, something, take your mom as, I'm the type of girl to take your mom as Zeke.
1: Yeah, I felt that. As a victim of, like, a mama's boy, like, I felt that.
0: Yeah, no, those lyrics were so personal, but, like, they were so valid. Like, I could feel her pain through that song.
1: Mm-hmm. Like, she's very, oh yeah, let's see.
0: Those are all the recommendations. Those are my favorite songs of the album, but. Mm-hmm.
2: 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We'll see you next week. Bye!

Good afternoon and welcome to another edition of Classical Today here on CFMU 93.3 FM. I'm Richard Kohar, your host for great classical music for the next 2 hours. We have an interview with Emma Rush, a guitarist here who's local from Hamilton. We have that interview coming up later in this episode, but to kick off our show, we're going to start off with a flute and guitar duet by Giuliani. This is the Grand Serenade, Opus 82, the theme and variations.

0: Hello, I'm joined here with Emma Rush, an eminent guitarist here in Canada, and she is from Hamilton. Thank you so much for joining me today.
1: Thank you. I'm so happy to be talking with you.
0: And today, actually, we're going to talk about Wake the Sigh. It's your new album that you've released, and you recorded it in Hamilton. And what's surprising, what caught my eye is there's a lot of guitar repertoire, but you managed to find 17 tracks here of relatively obscure female guitar composers. What drove you to kind of search out some of these pieces?
1: Well, the project came about in a couple of different ways. One thing is that I've always been quite interested in playing works by female composers, or composers, as I call them. trying to make sure that sort of underrepresented composers get some stage time. But this particular project, I had been talking with a colleague of mine that builds copies of period instruments. And I got really excited about these 19th century guitars he was building. And I just said, yeah, great, I want one. I'm going to take one. And then after that, it was like, well, I don't actually play very much romantic repertoire anymore. So what am I going to do with this guitar? And kind of at the same time, I'd been looking into doing a residency to do some research in Germany, in Lübeck. And so I was trying to think of a project that would make use of this new instrument and that would sort of make use of having an opportunity to be in Europe for a couple of months. And so this idea of just searching out sort of lost 19th century repertoire came about. And there's sort of there's not a huge amount, although it grows all the time as we discover more repertoire, but there's not a huge amount of 19th century repertoire anyways for guitar. And then I really had no idea if there would be any written by women. I just sort of vaguely knew about Amelia Giuliani and Katrina Pratton, who I guess are the most well-known composers on this disc, but they're still not really well-known at all. I basically just headed off to Europe to see what I could find. And much to my delight, I found quite a lot of material.
0: Yeah, that was kind of interesting. Like the ones I saw was Emilia, is it Giuliani?
1: Mm-hmm.
0: And the other one I recognize is it Madame Dolores del Gonier. Yeah, also known as Ms. Nope.
1: Yes.
0: So yeah, Giuliani for the audience, the father
1: Mauro Giuliani.
0: Oh yes, Mario. Yes, he was quite famous, and so it looks like when I was looking through all the female composers here, they all came out of very well-known, reputable guitar families. They were all.
1: I guess in the ones we know the information about, yes. There's a couple where like biographical information is so sparse, it's quite hard to know where they sort of got their start. And there's like, for example, in the case of Angelina Panormo, she came from a guitar family, but it was a luthier family. So she came from an important family of guitar makers, but not necessarily guitar players. But yeah, the ones we know about, yeah, definitely had a guitar connection.
0: And whereabouts were they all from? Were they from? Well, they seem to be traveling. They were, some of them ended up in England. Some of them ended up in America. I can't remember. Did any of them come from Spain?
1: Yes, Dolores de Gonier is Spanish.
0: Okay.
1: So she was born in Spain, but we have not really any information about what her childhood was like. Actually, she's somebody we don't know if she came from a guitar family or not, or who her teacher was, how she got interested in guitar. We don't find her until, I think she was in her 20s, we find a notice of her performing concerts in Paris. So that's the first sort of trail after she was born.
0: So it's quite a nice snapshot all through Europe and even into America of 19th century guitar repertoire. And they were also quite known for their performances too. They seem to be quite well known for their day with rave reviews and, but yeah, what's been difficult about trying to, why is it so difficult to find biographical details about these women? Is it just the sources are missing? Was it the wars that seem to have damaged records?
1: I think it's a lot of the time records were not maybe kept as well as they should have been because this work was seen as not super important compared to, say, male composers. there's that. And then also, like, some of the music on the record is, you know, it's music that sort of teachers wrote for their students. So there's a couple pieces that are sort of more suited to skilled amateurs. So these composers maybe weren't, like, as well-known in the scene as some others may have been. For example, Susan Domit was somebody who I only had a score to go on. I couldn't find any, like, her birth date, her date of death, where she lived. I couldn't find anything except for her name and the name of the person that the piece was dedicated to, her student. And then I finally started looking for her in connection with other instruments and then kind of cracked the code. Because it turns out she'd written a couple of piano tunes as well. And those were happily reviewed at the time. And the reviews noted that she was, like, a really young composer. And so from that, I was able to sort of narrow my search and figure out when she was born. So I found her christening record. And from that, it just sort of was able to build a little bit more. So I found the record of her death and where she's buried. I found out she was a spinster for her whole life. It did leave me with a little bit of a question, because if she was she stopped publishing after she was in her 20s. She wasn't publishing any more guitar music or piano music. And if she was a spinster and didn't get married or have kids, then, like, why did she stop?
0: Yeah, what was taking up her time then? Yeah, exactly.
1: Just a few weeks ago, I actually found out that she was exhibiting as a painter later on in her life. So maybe she just switched to a different creative field. But it's so fascinating, and I hope, I'm still trying to find out as much information about these women as possible. And it seems every once in a while, a new piece of info comes to light. So I hope I'll be able to find out a bit more about many of them.
0: So how long did that take you to do all the research that you did for this record?
1: Well, I was able to go and do this residency where I was in Europe for 2 months, and that was sort of uninterrupted time where I could just really focus on this. And I was able to do a couple of great library trips. Like, I went to the Bodleian in Oxford. I went to the British Library, to the Royal Danish Library in Copenhagen. And then also I had, 2 months where I could spend a lot of time on the internet.
0: Yeah, there's an amazing amount of material on there.
1: Oh, definitely. Yeah. And I mean, so fortunately for us now, so many different special collections and archives have digitalized their material. So we can, really sort of comb through stuff from home, which is amazing. So I had that sort of 2 months of really intensive research. And then I think I spent definitely another few months after that trying to just get a bit more info. But this information with Susan Domit, that's, I was sort of almost 2 years into the project before I was like, aha, I know when she was born.
0: I was also looking on your disc, and there's Julia, is it Piston?
1: Yeah.
0: Yeah, you still have a date that says it's 1800s, and it's just circa 1800s. So again, some of these composers are still relatively, again, their details are still obscure, like you can't find it yet.
1: Yeah, I mean,
0: do you think if you spend more time working on it that you'll get more information, or what other, was there somebody on here that you wish was on there?
1: I think the collection that I've got was, I'm pretty happy with that. There's other things I found that were definitely of interest, but maybe weren't sort of perfect for recording. Like, for example, there was a woman a girl named Elizabeth Mouncey, who was writing some sort of rudimentary guitar pieces, and they were published in the very first guitar magazine the Julianiads, published in England. And she went on, actually, like at the age of 14, she switched to being a church organist and was very successful there. So, you know, we have these like early guitar pieces she wrote. And I think that's really interesting to see that she was doing that and people were into her compositions and they were published. But the pieces, you know, she wrote them when she was 11. They weren't quite ready for the disc.
0: I was going to ask you, there's been a couple of composers now that you've mentioned where they've switched instruments. Was the guitar not making enough money for them, or is there some reason why were they switching or becoming a painter or?
1: Well, that's really unclear in both of those cases. Like the other composers on the disc, as far as I know, were sort of sticking to guitar, aside from like Julia Piston, who you mentioned. She was also teaching harp and lyre and composing music for those instruments as well. But yeah, with Susan Domit, there's just no info. And with Elizabeth Mouncey, I mean, maybe, she was only 11. Like, we can all change our minds then.
0: Yeah.
1: I mean, I definitely didn't have any solid career plans at that point.
0: Yeah, not me at 11. I don't think so.
1: Yeah.
0: But what was another interesting tidbit that I saw in the liner notes was about Ms. Knope. She was one of the reasons for the Martin guitar.
1: Oh, yeah. I wish I had actually more information about her, because she just seems like this fabulous personality. So she came over from Europe to the United States and was received with like wild acclaim. She was just apparently just total virtuosa performer and toured extensively. But yeah, she wound up working with the Martin Company to develop their first X-braced guitar. And so they have this early sort of parlor model guitar that was the De Gogny model that she helped develop. That's kind of cool to find out that she has this this part in guitar history.
0: Now, you said it was a parlor guitar, so was it more like for chamber, or was it designed to do more like a larger, I guess, auditorium style? Like,
1: no, I guess I'm just using that term because it's a bit smaller than the standard guitar we have now.
0: Oh, okay.
1: And so like the regular concert guitar wasn't really finalized at that point, right, with like a sort of bigger body, bigger projection, yeah, etc. So it was just like a smaller model.
0: So like, what would be the audience size around that time? Like, was it, you know, 50 people, 100 people, or was it more intimate?
1: That's a great question. I think more intimate. There's a lot of records of sort of chamber concerts, and then also a lot of concerts at that time were held not necessarily in a concert hall, but it would be in somebody's like very nice living room.
0: Parlor, yeah.
1: Yeah, parlor, yeah. Exactly. And I do a lot of concerts now where I sort of seek out those situations, like either a very small recital hall, or I love actually playing house concerts or sort of unusual spaces where you have a smaller audience and then the guitar can really be heard and enjoyed. I mean, it can be successful in a big hall as well, but I also just love like sort of intimate concert experiences where you really interact with the audience. And I think
0: as I was listening to it, it's very delicate in terms of the sound. So I was wondering how that would have sounded in a larger hall. So it makes sense that it's more for an intimate setting with, you know, in a parlor or a smaller group of people to enjoy it, because we're going to hear some of it later in the show, but I think people will start to understand that, you know, this is very intricate, and I don't want to put words in your mouth, but I think it is delicate, and sort of, it's got a nice delicate texture to it that I think if you were trying to project it louder could potentially get lost.
1: Yeah, I think you're right. A lot of this repertoire does feel to me also like very intimate, and some of it as well, like, because it's a lot of it is sort of little miniatures, like collections of waltzes, etc. Like, it's not necessarily music you would be smashing out on a huge stage, you know, and playing at people. It's more music that sort of brings you in and you have a, you know, have a performance with people.
0: And you mentioned that you've been doing, you said house concerts. Has your, as we touch on COVID,

0: So something happens when I finish playing a piece. What's quite cool about the live stream thing is that people are able usually to, you know, add in comments and feedback as I go along. So I try and program the concerts like that, where I'm actually able to keep track of the comments and sort of respond to people either at the time or sort of collect all those questions for the end of the concert. And so there is still a feeling of actually interacting with people and, you know, sharing music with people.
1: So in terms of that, when you were putting together like your records, now would be a good time for you to be recording all this stuff. Do you have your own kind of personal studio that you record in, or do you have a studio that you go to record? It's like someone else's.
0: Yeah, I work with the sound engineer and producer, Kirk Starkey, for all of my recording needs. I just absolutely love working with him, and I've never met anybody that is just so into sound and so good at it. So yeah, he produced this record and the last solo record. And then he also is the producer for my two duo records with Azaline Duo.
1: Yes. And we've been playing those too.
0: Yes. Thank you.
1: Yes. Yeah. Cause I was going to ask you if you kind of try out your material on new audiences before you record it, or do you record the album and then kind of take that album on tour?
0: Yeah, I tend to try out the material on private audiences. Like depending, some of it, like with this record, I mostly was trying it out for friends and family. The record before, I played quite a lot of it, you know, in concert before I recorded it. The first record, I had played everything loads of times on concert. Like it was
1: the standard repertoire.
0: Yeah.
1: Yeah.
0: And then with Sarah and I as well, we're always, with Azaline Duo, we're always trying to work in sort of new pieces into the program. So they always get an airing before we hit the studio.
1: Yeah. I mean, I like Astor Piazzolla myself. Like I like all the tango, the repertoire with, guitar and, well, you'd had it with flute, but I think I know it with violin.
0: There's a few guitar and violin arrangements for sure. And some of the stuff, like for example, like the Lieber Tango that Sarah and I played, that's just been arranged for every kind of instrument, every combination.
1: Yeah, I've seen it for accordion, there's piano, there's, yeah. I think Yo-Yo Ma has recorded it too, so.
0: Yeah.
1: It's all different. Lots of different arrangements for it.
0: Mm-hmm.
1: Where can the audience pick up a copy of Wake the Sigh?
0: You can find a hard copy at my website, which is emma-rush.com. And then for streaming and downloading, that's at bandcamp.com.
1: So is it emma-rush.bandcamp.com?
0: Yeah, exactly.
1: Okay. And for the audience too, if you didn't catch that, or you're in your car and you don't have a piece of paper, write that down. I will definitely put a link in the show's playlist description. So make sure if you don't have your paper nearby, you can always go to cfmu.ca, click on our episode, and you can get a link to it. I've been speaking with Emma Rush at Canada's guitarist. Thank you so much for joining us here today on Classical Today.
0: Thank you so much. It was great to chat with you.

That was four of the six waltzes off of Emma Rush's latest album, Wake the Sigh, an album comprised of relatively obscure 19th century female classical guitar composers. Continuing with our theme of 19th century composers, we have Berlioz's Symphonie Fantastique. We're going to listen to Paré direct the Detroit Symphony Orchestra, and we'll hear the second and third movement, A Ball and Scene in the Country. I'm Richard Kohar, and you're listening to Classical Today on CFMU.

That was the Detroit Symphony Orchestra performing Berlioz's Symphony Fantastique. We heard the second and third movements, The Ball, and Scene in the Country. Coming up next, we have Martha Eggerich on the piano performing Schumann's Sonata No. 2 in G minor. I'm Richard Corr, and this is Classical Today.

That was Martha Eggerichs on the piano performing Schumann's Sonata No. 2 in G minor, Opus 22. Coming up next, we have Cézanne's The Swan. This is performed on cello by Stéphane Tétrault. 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I'm Richard Kowar.

Now, to finish off this week's episode of Classical Today, I've selected Brahms's Piano Quintet in F minor, Opus 34. In the first movement, we're going to hear it. It's performed by Pollini on the piano and the Quartetto Italiano. On the second movement, we're going to hear an arrangement for string orchestra by Patricia Kopaninitskaya. And on the third and fourth movements, we're going to hear it performed by the Amadeus Quartet. This is Classical Today on CFMU.

0: That's our show for this week. Thank you so much for tuning in on this episode of Classical Today on CFMU. I'm Richard Kohar, and I hope that you'll tune in next week, the same time, same place on the dial, 4 p.m. Eastern Standard Time. 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
4: 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And if you want to hear the pre-recorded show ahead of that, then just go to steelcitymusic.ca. 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First show to let you know about, Gizmo with Fireball Kit and High Low are going to be at Mills Hardware on Friday, June the 19th. Doors are at 7, 8 o'clock show. 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There's a link there to grab yourself some tickets. It's a 19-plus show. Gizmo's actually from Charlottetown. Just doing a little reading on them. And I dig them because I was listening to the track. I'm like, oh, I like these guys. And the weird thing is Lil Campbell, who you know from Wintersleep. He was a producer on their forthcoming full-length debut EP coming up. So that's pretty cool. And, of course, maybe we'll track him down and have a chat with them. In this set of music, you will hear some High Low, Loose Ends, the other band with their track Guilt to Drive, but first Gizmo with Celestial on Steel City Music.

All right. Got one more event to let you know about, and then we got this and that coming up, which is, you know, the whole answering of emails and spinning tunes that people send me. Let's see here. Steel Ore Presents. That's Ron Ferroni. Steel Ore Presents Simply Saucer with the Brown Notes is happening. They're making their big return of a music invasion. Oh, whatever. This is a lot to read. Oh, my God, Ron. June 19th at Clifford's. There you go. If you grab tickets from Eventbrite, $17.31, yeah, your taxes, you're looking about just a little over $20 to go see that show. So it's not a bad deal. I like that. And of course, Clifford's is located at 398 Nash Road here in Hamilton, Ontario. And I know my buddy Mike Chubbacock performs with them. Here's Bulletproof Nothing for you.

0: All right. Okay, this and that. You're hanging out with Gunnar here on Steel City Music, and it's time for the this and that segment of the show, where we read emails sent to steelcitymusic.ca of new music sending our way for consideration for interviews and airplay and all the other fun stuff that you share on social media. You know what I mean? Of course you do. First email from our friend Cam Carpenter. Hi, Gunnar. Hope all is well with you and Buster. Well, he's talking about my dog, Buster, who I made a video about the other day promoting the show. Whatever. It's on TikTok. It's just me and this little tiny old shit, black shit, who named Buster. The artist Last Second Dropout, Canadian-led band formed at Berkeley and based in Brooklyn, returns with a reimagined version of their song Aspartame, available for all streaming platforms on June 12th. What do we got here? A little bit about the band. Last Second Dropout is a New York City, Toronto-based alternative band. There's a little pop-punk, a touch emo. Ooh, I like both of those. And a tad alternative rock. And with some hip-hop influences. That's a lot to put in a cake, folks. That's a lot. That creates emotionally driven songs built for both catharsis and connection. Wow, I got to read catharsis on here. I love that. Known for high-energy performances and emotionally honest songwriting, the band continues to grow through touring, independent releases, and dedicated online fan base. Why don't we spin the track? Last Second Dropout, Aspartame.
1: It will bring back aspartame sweetener to one of its Diet Colas. That's about a year after taking it out.

All right, email number two sent to steelcitymusic.ca from Jerry Young. Hi, Jamie. Well, hello, Jerry Young. How are you, sir? He's sending me, he's from Current Records and Management. He's the president, and he's sending me the song, I Want to Be With You, from 8 Banger, who I believe is out of Hamilton, Ontario, and just got on that comp, the sounds of Hamilton, Volume 1. You're going to find out more. I mentioned on the show in the past, it's all over social media. There's a whole bunch of bands that are Hamilton bands that got selected to be on a 200 pressing vinyl, and then there's some other bands that go on the CD and yada yada yiddy, and we'll talk about more later on, okay? But let's see. Yeah, okay. I got the song here for you right now, so check it out. I Want to Be With You, 8 Banger. I want

people respond. And publicists from bands do that as well. And one of which is Ava Muir as well, who sent me something from Michael Antelope. And she writes, at first glance, Bridge Over My Head presents, this would be the song, presents itself like a tender love song, soft, romantic, and deeply affectionate. Beneath its warmth, however, lies a much sadder reality. The narrator explaining all the signs that the subject really does not care for them in ways they need. The duo explained, yet in a chorus, they still express what they need, why they need them. Oh, okay, I see, I read that wrong. I'm sorry. They're a duo. Michael Antelope is a duo. Okay. I spawned Michael Antelope last year. I know I did. I was like, yeah. Or their debut single, Cat Crow. I'm pretty sure of that. Here's the track, Bridge Over My Head, from Michael Antelope.

All right, next email for this and that. Oh, my buddy Camp Carpenter again. Oh, actually, this is an old email. Oh, I haven't gotten back to this. Or maybe I did and I played this before, but you know what? I don't care. I'm going to do it anyway. Hi, Gunner. Hope all is well. Thanks for your support on Take It All. And then here's the latest from Elephants and Stars. Okay, yeah. So I spun Take It All from Elephants and Stars. This is their second single of Halfway Houses and Ambulances. Should be okay. All right. There you go. Maybe I spun this too. I don't care. I'm going to spin this one again. That's the kind of guy I am. I like Elephants and Stars. Shut up. You'll like them too. Let's see. I got a little quote here. This song is kind of a companion piece to the first single, Take It All, says leader and lead vocalist Manfred Sittman. Normally, I'm not a big on nostalgia for nostalgia's sake, especially given the overall seriousness of things, as evident in most of other lyrics on the record. But this is a little bit of a remember when kind of vibe, when you could worry about inane kid stuff like crushes and cliquiness and not that more dire existentialism of today. I went a little metaphor heavy, as well as the halfway houses, the ambulances, obviously representing wanting to flee the physical traps and emotional damages we face as we get older. Elephants and Stars of Halfway Houses and Ambulances for you right now.

Oh, I see, Manfred. I see what you did there on that track. You didn't think we'd catch that Spandau Ballet, the little chorus you threw in the back end there. This much is true, huh? You know we would catch that, did ya? You were encountering in some old guy spinning radio songs. Radio songs, listen to me. I'm an old guy. I grew up on that 80s stuff, just like you, Manfred. A little Spandau Ballet in that track from Elephants and Stars. All right, let's get to the next email. Stop screwing around, Smith. Roll pal Chad Corney sends yet another email. Oh, this is a couple weeks ago, so yeah, I know. I haven't been doing this and that. I've been doing other stuff. Hey, Jamie, I'm sending along Sawdust in the Transmission, the debut album from Sweden-Toronto-based transatlantic duo Fuses. It's out June 26 on Having Fun Records. It blends 60s folk rock, jangle, and classic country warmth. It's a lush, harmony-driven record for fans of The Byrds, Fairport Convention, Graham Parsons, and Jason Molina. The album is accompanied by a grainy Super 8-style video for Gardens of Ashes. Full press release, blah, blah, blah, below. Yeah, okay, I got it. I like the track. Garden of Ashes for you from Fuses.

Okay. Next email here from our buddy Cameron Carpenter, who listens to the show and is a publicist at Atrana, a longtime music industry fella. Cameron writes, "Hi, Gunner. Hope all is well and hope Gene didn't give you too much of a hard time." I guess he's referencing our buddy Gene Champagne, who we spun last week, who's a general pain in the ass for everyone that knows him. Here's the third single from our new Jennifer Foster album, Powerline. Yeah, we spun Jennifer Foster before. Here's the track Feel What I Feel, officially being released the first week of Juin. Okay, all right, cool. Let's check it out. Feel What I Feel, Jennifer Foster.

Okay, what do we got here? From Trinket Transmedia, this would be Scott. Great. Hey, Jamie, here's the first single from Jump Coven. I'm really excited by how things are progressing with the group and all the fun I'm getting to have in the studio. Yes, I'm also on drums. And we'll be crediting a different stage name for every release, which is part of a running joke we do live as well. Thanks a million for all the amazing support you give our music community. Let me know if you want to be on the guest list for the June 19th show with Survival Club and Blossom. Scott Gray. Yeah, man. That's awesome. I'm glad you're playing with the Survival Club and Blossom. That's going to be a really good show. I should really call up the information on that to remind people. Here we go. Blossom, Survival Club, Jump Coven, and Bricky will be performing June 19th at Doors Pub, which is located at 56 Hess Street here in Hamilton, Ontario. Doors are around 7 o'clock, 19-plus show, $15 at the door. Here's the new one from Jump Coven, a Friday the 13th in California.

All right, next artist to spin for you, email from LeBaron's band sent to steelcitymusic.ca. Hi, Jamie. LeBaron's have a new single, Running River, releasing everything on Friday, July the 31st. Maybe you'll consider it for Steel City Music. More info below, blah, blah, blah. Thank you for all the support you've shown our band over the years. Yeah, LeBaron's has the odd time coming to Hamilton and played some shows here as well, so do check them out. Good music. I dig them. Here's their new track, Running River.

All right. Next email for this and that. Kari Zalek sends some stuff to me. Good morning, Jamie. This is a lot to read, folks, so I'm just skimming through some quick stuff here. The next artist, Love, who is a neo-soul artist, R&B, and also indigenous as well. Her debut album, Iskwe, comes out June the 12th. Okay, all right. Macy Nimitau is the track that he sent me. I listened to it earlier. Oh my God, it sounds fantastic. It sounds really good. So I'm going to spin it. Here's the track, Macy Nimitau. It's really good. It sounds fantastic.

Man, that sounded good, didn't it? Missy Nimitow, the track from Love. All sung in Cree. That is awesome. I dug that. Next email to get to for this and that from Kristen Archer from Echo Myron. Our buddy Kristen writes, the new track from Maddie Simpson's Boxcar Baby appears on Simpson's forthcoming album, Sky Breaks at Dawn, a body of work that explores uncertainty, healing, love, time, and perseverance. Across the record, Simpson reflects on tensions between decay and renewal, the way time can both heal and wear us down. We learn to live with that balance, he says, finding moments of peace in a world of perpetual chaos, hope and acceptance, appreciating the moment while prioritizing love. It would be great to have a track considered for a feature at Steel City Music. Find all the credentials here, photos, blah, blah, blah, da, da, da, da, da, da, da. Yeah, there you go. Maddie Simpson. He's a cool dude out of Hamilton, Ontario, and is his partner, Justine Fitcher. She records them all the time. She's fantastic, too. Here's the track Boxcar Baby from Maddie Simpson.

0: Boxcar Baby from Maddie Simpson. Some new stuff. All right, Maddie. I'm going to have to reach out and have a chat, do the old catch-up stuff about this new music he's done, finally. Finally. As if I'm the great curator of how many times people should be putting music out. Though I do have opinions, but I'm not going to share them on the air. You know? To each his own. Everybody works at their own pace. That's what the teachers used to tell me in class. Little Jim here has to go at his own pace. And I agree with them. So I agree with you guys doing things at your own pace as well. How's that? I'm being supportive here. Pretty long segment of this and that, eh? Did you enjoy all of that? A lot of different music sent to steelcitymusic.ca? Huh? There's a lot. You like that, eh? Guess what? We're doing it all again the next hour. Yes, that's how many emails I got. I have so many emails I got to address. So buckle up if you enjoyed what we got here. You know, you're going to enjoy the next hour because there's all different styles of music. And you can find all of it on steelcitymusic.ca. I have the band up there and the links to all their music if you want to follow along with them or buy their music, you know, all those other fun things. And if you don't, well, if you're listening on CFMU, heck, you just got to wait an hour to catch Lou Molinaro, Lou's Control, or Rachel Jones. No, she's the third week. Yeah, that's what it is. But you know what I'm saying. So there you go. Okay. So coming up in the next hour, some more emails that were sent to Steel City Music, and we'll get to that music in just a little bit.
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3: And of course, hour two of Steel City Music. And we're still doing this and that, where we answer emails. As I warned you in the last hour. Yes, sir. Yes, sir. Yes, sir. Let's see the email sent to steelcitymusic.ca from Industrial Mustard. They send us stuff all the time. Hey there. I just wanted to send you the latest track from Lost Planet Airmen for airplay consideration. I think we spun them before, yeah. Winnipeg, Manitoba punk rockers Lost Planet Airmen have released a new single entitled 93. The tune may be part of a future LP down the road, but the boys just couldn't wait to get the fresh jam out into the world. Guitar vocalist Taylor Stevenson had to say this about his new track. 93 is about wanting to go back to the carefree time of being a kid, especially a kid in the summer break. Your whole day is spent riding bikes and hanging out with your friends. So I guess he was a teen back in 93, or a kid back in 93. What was I doing in 93? Oh, I was a tour manager for rock bands and dealing with crazoids. Do I want to go back to that? No. But will I spin this track? You betcha.

0: That's the, pretty much sounds like 1993 to me. Track called 93 from the Lost Planet Airmen out of Winnipeg. All right, the next email to answer here. Okay, we got here. Chad Corney sends us some music. And you know what? I'm really late on this one because he sent it on Thursday, May the 28th. Sorry, Chad, but I will respond. Hey, Jamie, I'm sending along La Dauphin, the debut album from Chicago songwriter M.V. Wells. Out May 29th, a sharp, melody-driven mix of indie rock and orchestral pop. It pulls in from Nilsson, Bacharach, and early Lennon.
1: Wow!
0: With dry off-center edge. 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Yeah, okay, Chicago's M.V. Wells delivers La Dauphin, a sharp and lush of orchestral pop debut. Let's throw this sucker in. Dreaming About You from M.V.

kooky, kooky, kooky. Let's get to the next email here. Oh, from Jerry Young again. He sent a ton. In 2 days, he sent like 9 emails or something. Oh, my God. Hi, Jamie. Attached an MP3 of a new single by Mystery Romance titled Losing You, along with the new single release sheet as well. Well, isn't that something, sir? Let's have a little clickety-click. See what we're going on here. Mystery Machine, the new single Losing You from the album Faces of You. More information, mysteryromance.ca. Losing You showcases the global reach of UK vocalist Nicole McMahon. Delivers the lead. Hector Rano from Argentina lays down the bass. Scully enjoys McMahon on background vocals. And son Caden Scullion adds guitar. Okay. Following the success of their 2025 pop R&B album Electric Love, Canadian alt-rock collective Mystery Romance returns with Losing You, a polished new single from their forthcoming album, Faces of You. Let's spin it, Losing You, for you right now.

Okay, next email to get to. Hamilton artist, actually. Sean Beanhouse sent us an email. And you know, we spin him on both the 93.3 CFMU and also Indy 101, those two Hamilton stations. And you've heard him in interviews, that sort of thing, on my show and other people's shows. Hey, Jamie, I hope you've been well. I'm putting an indie pop rock song out on June 26th called Nothing New, and wanted to send it your way for some coverage. As usual, I'll put the folder below and song and cover, blah, blah, blah, blah. Okay, great, cool. All right, Sean. Sean's new song, Nothing New, for you.

Good one, Sean. I like the song. Next email here. What do we got, Smithy? Jerry Young again. Jerry sent a whack of them. Let's see. Hi, Jamie. Attached an MP3 of a new single from Ottawa's Sherry Harding, titled Down in the Shoals, from her forthcoming album Storyland, along with the new single release. Sheet. Okay, all right, I got that. The official launch of the album is June 5th, and there is a special live performance by Sherry in Ottawa's National Arts Centre at 7:30 p.m. on June the 16th. Would you look at that, Ottawa. Okay. Please let me know if you give the song some spins and promote the live show. Well, I am a guy who's out of Hamilton, Ontario, and the distance is a great distance, but I'm sure if someone liked this song, they might go, I'd like to find out more about her and maybe go to her live show in Ottawa. That could be something. And of course, you'll find it on steelcitymusic.ca. I'll put her stuff up there. Click on the link and you can find out more stuff from her as well. All right. And he also wants me to interview her as well. Oh, man, this guy has a lot of wants and needs. That's okay. We can help him out. Let's see. Down in the Shoals. Okay. All right. I got the song here. We'll play that sucker for you right now. There's Down in the Shoals from Sherry Harding.

Okay, next email here, sent from Jordan McClelland from Faster and Louder Records. Here's a WeTransfer link for the sophomore release by Tilsonburg, Ontario, Canada's The McBains. It's a great Ramones core on London, Ontario's Faster and Louder Records. Okay. Album's available July 1st. Thanks from Jordy. All right. I will spin it. For some reason, I think Jimmy Vapid has something to do with this. Remember Jimmy Vapid out of Hamilton? I don't know why I do. I just do. Maybe I should reach out to Jimmy. Or maybe Lou will know. Whatever. I'll. Maybe I should just email Jordy back. Well, I'm going to email him back anyway from Faster and Louder Records. Here's Blue Lights for you.

That's, they're from Tilsonburg, the McBains, with the track Blue Lights. Tilsonburg, to me, it's just, you know, Tilsonburg is like farms and trucks and, you know, yeah, farms and trucks. I'm going to talk to Kyle. I'm going to ask Kyle, what's in Tilsonburg again? I know I've driven through it. Kyle, remember Kyle Haas from C101 Days? Nah, you don't, but I love him anyway. He's a beautiful man. Let's see, next email from James Milligan. Hey, Jamie, I'm stoked to share Taxi Girl's new single, Secret Handshake. It's out June 5th on Stomp Records and with an accompanying video. The Montreal all-female garage punk outfit is building momentum with a sharp mix of blown-out guitars, dual vocal tension, and hooky heavy urgency. For fans of the Distillers, Emil and the Sniffers, the Donnas, Bikini Kill, Joan Jett, and the Blackhearts. There you go. Yeah, man, it's a cool little track. It kind of gave off some 90s vibes to me as well. Secret Handshake for you right now is the track from the Taxi Girls.

Oh, yeah. Cool. Taxi Girl, Secret Handshake. I like that track. Email from John Dunham from Anagram Records as well. He sends us some stuff the last little while, and then Facebook right away friends me. I question the motives. You know what I mean? Can't we just have an email relationship, John? Come on now. Though, he writes, hello, friend, and friend I have not met yet. That makes sense. New rock for consideration. The Wild High out of Hamilton, Ontario. Yeah, I'm already on it. Been spinning it for years. Thanks, buddy. You're kind of late to the game. John Harvey, formerly of Monster Truck, has forged forward, and now the Wild High on the go. The Wild High is a chosen family of musicians. We collaborate from a place of love, joy, and gratitude, and of course, rock.

and roll, writes John. The first single is Still Holding On. It is a story of perseverance in a world of struggle. As long as your mind is pointed in the right direction, anything is possible. This is will be released on Bandcamp only. There's no plan to release on anything else. He doesn't want it on Spotify or Apple or Amazon. There you go. You know why? Because John and the Wild High can make some money off of Bandcamp, where the rest of them, they don't make a lot of money. That's called economics. But we won't talk about that right now, because it's all about, the show's all about spinning some new music. Thank you for the email, friend I haven't met yet, John Dunham. And here's the Wild High's new track, Still Holding On.

right. Wild high action there for you. Cool. Still holding on. All right, next email I got to get to here. Kristen Archer, my buddy. Hi, Gunner. Hope your week is going well, of course. I want to make sure you receive the rad new local album from Thomas Duxbury and the new Mother Nature. The track is Night is Young. You know, I keep threatening to chat with Thomas Duxbury over the last month and a half. And do you think we can get it together? No. I gotta send him another email. See, all right, come on. We gotta chat. The Night is Young is a track written across years of transition from busking through Spain to living abroad in Scotland. Night is Young documents a period of movement and emotional upheaval. The album is about being on a journey, Duxbury explains. A lot comes from the feeling of being the passenger seat of your own life sometimes. It's weird space that everything is kind of moving where you're ready for it or not. Yeah, man. Night is Young. Thomas Duxbury.

0: I am writing Thomas Duxbury an email. I swear to God. I'm doing it once I finish recording this part of the show. I send it off to the radio stations. I'm going to say, okay, you and I got to chat. Let's do our thing. You know what I mean? All right, next email to get to. This is a lot of emails. And thanks for being a part of the old this and that segment. It's a long segment this week. So many. I was just going through the email box one moment going, I never responded to these people. Bad etiquette, Gunner. Bad etiquette. Let's see. Music submission interview consideration. From Francis Guerrera. Francis writes, hi there. I saw a Facebook post about submitting music towards your way. I'd love to submit my band, Who's Cuter Now? An indie emo band from Orange County, California. And, of course, a link. And hope to hear from you soon, Frankie. Yeah, man, I checked it out and I dug it. So I'm going to send them back a link. Oh, yeah, I'm spinning it on these dates. Here's my website. Here's the radio stations if you want to tune in. And heck, if they know how to operate Zoom, I'll do an interview with them because I always like talking to people from Orange County, you know? It's so different for this old white Canadian guy. Lie to me right now for you. From Cuter Than Something, right? No, that's not it. Yeah, Who's Cuter Now? There you go.
1: I can't look!

All right. Now, the next song I'm going to play is called Serene. And it came up on Facebook. Mike Bruce from Grant Avenue Studios. I chatted with him a couple years back. I think when we were supposed to have a chat when he just bought Grant Avenue, and didn't work out. And then finally I got my butt down there and I met his son, Tyler. And we had like an hour and a half chat and everything, and, you know, aired it a whole nine yards. And back then Tyler had a song and he was really shy about it. And I'm like, well, I don't know why. And I grabbed the song and I played it. I was like, this is pretty good. What's this kid's problem? You know, he's good at this. You know, he's working at the studio. He's working with different engineers, different bands, and it's been this progression of getting better and better. And that's what you want to see, the progress of any artist in anything. So his dad, Mike, put this up on. I'm like, oh, Tyler has a new song. So I went and I listened to it. I was like, oh man, this is really good. And it has this nice dreamy kind of quality to it. And you can hear little bits of Smashing Pumpkins feel to it. Now, that's just what I got from it. You might get something totally different, or Tyler might have meant something different from it. I don't know. So here's this track, Serene, for you.

All right, that's it for this and that. Woohoo! If you got to get a hold of me, Jamie at steelcitymusic.ca is the email. The website is steelcitymusic.ca. I throw all that stuff up there as well. That was a long this and that. And I still got more emails. I don't know about you, 2 hours next week. It might break my brain. It might break your brain. After listening to Tyler Bruce's Serene, it got me in this whole dream pop feel. So I'm going to spin a couple tracks for you. Let's see. You're going to hear Beach House. I'm going to throw some Beach House in there. Days of Candy. Really cool. But starting things off, Scarlet Ray, Seems Like Forever.

0: 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I just spin music because I've done all this talking, you know, and you've done the listening. Thank you so much for listening to new music. It means a lot to me and artists and different styles of genres, too. See, this is good. We need to keep this up. We got to expose ourselves to different music all the time because you can't listen to the same 20 songs on Spotify. I figured that out. It's horrible for your brain, folks. It really is. Lou Molinaro on the way. God bless his heart. He should be here any second now, I hope.
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Blossom, band from the Hamilton area. I think there might be like a Toronto-Hamilton blend there. I'm not 100% sure. The album is called Amaryllis, and it's actually maybe my favorite local album that's come out in a little while. Fantastic record. Yeah, a lot of nuance on that record and a lot of different sounds and influences. Really cool stuff. That was Of the And and Cold, the name of that track. And really like it. They played the CFMU fundraiser in spring 26. It was much appreciated. Put on a good show. But yeah, check it out. Amaryllis, the band is called Blossom. I highly recommend it. We're going to get into a set of 2 hours of music that is current-ish at time of recording. And I think it's going to be pretty great. So stick around. Ihan Ersahin's Istanbul Sessions. The name of the artist on this next album, Mahale. The track is called Yedi Tepe. I believe I pronounced that right. Probably not. Doesn't matter. Check out the song. This is 93.3 CFMU.

Coming to you from Hamilton, Ontario and McMaster University, this is CFMU, and that was Sam Hemshaw from the album It Could Be Worse and a track called Sun and Moon. Hey everybody, you're listening to 93.3. I hope you're doing well out there. We also heard in that set Joyce Manor from I Used to Go to the Bar, and the track is called Well, Whatever It Was. I feel like you have to say it in that, because there's a comma in there, so it's got to be like, well, whatever it was. Anyhow, İlhan Ersahin's Istanbul Sessions, starting off that set from the album Mahal, and that was Yeri Tepe. If I'm saying any of those words right, obviously I can't know, because I've never heard anyone say it out loud. We've got all kinds of music coming up, including some crazy longness from Sun. That's S-U-N-N-O, bracket, bracket, bracket. You know who I'm talking about. We've got all kinds of different things happening on today's show, but let's start off with Pill to Swallow from the album When a Flower Doesn't Grow. 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

was a good long set, mostly because of the good long Sun song. That's Sun as in S-U-N-N-O, and then a whole bunch of brackets. You've seen the name, you know the band, or maybe you don't, but I hope you enjoyed that. Obviously something a little different from the CFMU library, but I really got into Sun after getting into Boris, the Japanese, I don't know what you want to call them. Call them a doom metal band, but that's not accurate. They're way too all over the place and mixed up for that to actually hold water as a label for them. But yeah, got into them and have heard great things about seeing them live. Maybe someday. Maybe someday it'll happen before that Antarcticus, a local Hamilton area band. Transcendence, the name of the track, just a single that we have here in the station. And we started off with we had four songs in that set, didn't we? We had Nothing, A Short Story of Decay, the name of the album. Never Come, Never Morning is the name of the track that we heard. We started with Soft Cult, from When a Flower Doesn't Grow, and Pill to Swallow. Gonna get back into music right away with Shane Wiseman from the album Better Luck Tomorrow, Right Where You Want Me, on 93.3 CFMU FM.

From the album Broken Balladeer, that was Gus Engelhorn and Better Watch Your Step on CFMU. CFMU.ca is the website you might be listening to. Just playing you a whole bunch of music today. No theme other than it's not that old. We heard Black Tea in there from Now That You're Here, Thankless World, the name of the track. They did some work with the incredible Michael Keir at his studio here in Hamilton, Threshold Studios. And he's done lots and lots of stuff, including his own music as well, which hopefully we'll be hearing more of very soon. We heard Shane Wiseman starting off that set with Better Luck Tomorrow. That's the name of the record. Right Where You Want to Be is the name of the track. Gonna just keep on moving into music. Danny L. Harrell, I think, H-A-R-L-E. I never know how to say this stuff because it's just words on a page. Cerulean, the name of the record, and Azimuth, the name of the track, featuring Caroline Polachek. So stick around for this one on 93.3 CFMU.

This is a filler show. We call it a filler show not because it's filler material. It's great music. It's just kind of designed to be here when a host can't make it because CFMU, of course, is run by volunteers. And sometimes volunteers have things like exams or jobs or lives. So sometimes they have to miss shows. And that's what you're listening to right now. I'm Jamie. I'm the program director here at 93.3 CFMU. And one of the things I like about doing this the most is I get to check out something from pretty much every record we have in our current new releases section. I don't know that they're new when you're hearing this show. They might be really old by now, but still, for me, it's new. And a lot of this stuff I haven't heard, which is really great, including Dwayne Andrews and the Hot Club of Conception from Conception Bay. That was Conception Bay Blues. Do you sense a theme? We heard Devon in there from Dear Life, a track called Become. And we started off with Danny L. Harl from Cerulean, a track called Azimuth, featuring the fantastic Caroline Polachek. And this is Hamilton's own community radio, based out of McMaster University, here in the basement of the Student Center. We're going to keep on going with music. Javier Yara or Jara? Once again, don't know. The album's called Our Rhythms, Our Voices. This is Saudade de Reyes on 93.3 CFMU.

Ian Flair with Karma Girl. Local singles been making its way up and down our charts for the first bit of 2026. And hope you dug it. This is 93.3 FM. We heard the Lightning Stills in there from their self-titled record, He's My Dealer, the name of the track. And I think I picked that song. Sometimes I pick songs the way I picked them when I was 19 and first starting here at the station as a volunteer. I just see the title and go, okay, great. So He's My Dealer from Lightning Stills. Javier Jara or Yara or Jara from Our Rhythms, Our Voices, and Soledad DeRays on that same station, 93.3. I hope you dug it. We're going to keep on moving on into the Sarandons from Long Way Home. This is the title track. Check it out.

Christian Turner, local artist, the single My Baby on CFMU. Hope you're all doing really well. Once again, I'm Jamie. I'm the program director here, banging out 2 hours of music for you. We heard MX Lonely in there with Shape of an Angel from the album All Monsters. We started off with Sarandon's, the title track off the album Long Way Home. We got one more set and then some other songs. It's real, real mixed up. We're going to hear some jazz, because why not? But we're also going to hear Rat Boys, because why not? But first, Final Gasp. The album is New Day Symptoms. This is Look Away on 93.3.

CFMU used to be in the building Hamilton Hall here on McMaster's campus a long time ago, and I started doing a show called The Breakfast Serial Killer Show, which I found entertaining back then. Less so now, but that's okay. And it was my thing to just play the weirdest music back to back, because I thought if you were really down with the spirit of CFMU, then you were down with anything. And I hope that's still true, because otherwise I just really alienated everybody with that one. That was Exhumed, and the title track off Red Asphalt. And before that, we had the Atlantic Jazz Ensemble, because it's fun. Just embrace it all at once, I say. Mystic Sweet, the name of that album. Spirits Unseen, the name of the track that we checked out. We heard Rat Boys in there singing to an empty chair. The track was called Anywhere. Rat Boys first came across my radar because Spotify kept suggesting it to me. And I'm skeptical of anything that Spotify says or does or recommends, but I am a fan. Indeed, actually, and that's a great record. We started off with Final Gasp. The track was called Look Away from the album New Day Symptoms. And now it's almost time to go. So let's check out one more thing. Hiroki Tanaka. Now, Hiroki Tanaka is the former guitarist for Yamantaka Sonic Titan, who you may have heard of. Experimental heavy band. Were nominated for the Polaris Prize. And this is actually from the album Isan, a solo record by Hiroki. And it's pretty cool stuff. Hiroki likes to sort of pay homage to his Japanese roots. He's a Japanese-Canadian. And the track is called Tomogaki. And if you know me, you know I used to host a show called Octopus Army, which still does air in reruns on Sunday nights. And it's all dedicated to Japanese music. So ending this show with something that combines local Canada, Japan, it's all my stuff wrapped up into one neat little song. Anyway, I hope you enjoyed the show. My name is Jamie. You've been listening to 93.3 CFMU. Thanks for tuning in.

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2: 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This is number 0879, the Stuff File Program with Peter Anthony Holder. And it comes to you right now.
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4: Now, it's time for an eclectic mix of interviews and some of the oddest news stories you'll ever hear. It's the Stuff File Program with Peter Anthony Holder.
5: Hey there, hi there, ho there! Peter Anthony Holder here with you, and yes, this is indeed another edition of the Stuff File Program, number 0879. And coming up on this edition of the Stuff File Program, you'll meet Jason Klom, who is the author of Ferris Bueller, You're My Hero. His book is written for fans of the movie, but what if someone hasn't seen it yet?
6: I would say if you haven't seen this movie, I am finding out recently that there are people much younger than I would have anticipated that have either found it on their own or been shown it by their parents and still turn out to love this movie. Not all movies have that. There are a lot of movies from this era that I grew up loving that just don't resonate the same way with some people. They don't seem as funny. They frankly are just a product of their time. Ferris Bueller's Day Off was made to be timeless on purpose. And I think if you've not seen it, if you'd like to read about how a timeless classic is put together, then this is a good book for you.
5: Russell Van Brocklin, the dyslexic professor, is back on the program. Among other things, he talks about dyslexia and AI, and he brings up the book entitled The Craft of Research.
7: What you need to understand is anybody wants to work in as a knowledge worker, the most important thing is what does good look like and how do I fix it when it's not good? And then AI goes and actually now literally does the work and you're more of an editor and we're moving up that value chain. So if you know the craft of research, context, problem statement, original solution, and you don't know a darn thing about AI, you can then go and be very successful with AI. The book came out in 1995, sold over 1 million copies. It tells you how to do your doctoral dissertation. And I literally teach students that those first two steps.
5: Stuart Nolman is in with another edition of Book Banter.
8: Hi, I'm Stuart Nolman, and Book Banter welcomes the summer of 2026 with four titles, past and present, that should be part of your summer reading list. Pack up your beach bag or tote bag for a summer between the covers on the Stuff File program.
5: And there's lots and lots of Stuff File news, dad joke theater, Sir Dudley's Poetry Corner, a morning shower thought, and of course, an idiot of the day. The guest Slater, the person who told you that this was show number 0879, was Alexandra Henderson, who is the VP of News local stations at Global News. She is one of the best people that I've ever worked with and for. She is just a marvelous, marvelous human being. Thank you very much, Alex, for doing the guest late on this edition of the Stuff File program, a show that is listener-supported, fan-funded radio that depends on you for our success. 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Well, let's get right to the stuff. An Arizona woman was arrested June 9th after Highway Patrol clocked her driving 108 miles per hour on State Route 347 in Pinal County, far exceeding the 65-mile-per-hour speed limit. According to officials, the driver stated that she was trying to get home fast enough to be able to watch the reality TV show Love Island.
9: Welcome to Love Island, USA!
5: Thank you, announcer Ian Sterling. Authorities charged her with criminal speed and reckless driving while her vehicle was impounded for 20 days in what patrol officers called car jail. so I guess she can say in 20 days.
9: We're back, baby!
5: The dating competition show streams 6 nights weekly at 9 p.m. Eastern on Peacock, which means that this Arizona woman could have simply driven the speed limit and watched Love Island on demand. I mean, what was she thinking? Any idea, Ian?
9: You Americans are crazy.
5: He said that, not me. Emergency responders successfully extracted a woman from a garbage chute following a 10-floor descent at a Hackensack, New Jersey apartment complex. The Hackensack Fire Department responded June 7th after receiving reports that a woman had entered the building's trash chute from the 14th floor. Fire, police, and EMS teams collaborated on the rescue. Crews located the victim trapped between the third and fourth floors, surrounded by accumulated debris. Responders employed saws to remove chute panels while preparing rope rescue and wall breach procedures as alternatives. Firefighters cleared sufficient refuge to extract the woman feet first after 28 minutes. The cause of the incident remains undetermined. Please don't tell me that it ends up that she lost her phone down the chute, because in the 16 years of this show, too many people have followed their lost phone into chaos. A 59-year-old Florida woman was arrested for repeatedly stealing banana chips from a public supermarket near her Vero Beach home. Annette Nichols allegedly took $6.49 bags of banana chips on 6 separate occasions over several weeks, totaling about $300 in stolen merchandise.
10: Bet you can't eat just one.
11: Nobody can do that.
5: Publix deli manager Lorenzo Altamura reported the thefts to police, noting that he had to limit banana chip stock due to ongoing theft. According to an Indian River County Sheriff's deputy, Annette continues to take all the bags she can. When confronted, Nichols confessed and said that she didn't know why she steals something so stupid, adding, "It's not worth going to jail over and losing her job." Police found 13 bags of banana chips in her car, some stolen from 2 different Publix locations. Nichols, who works as an accountant, was charged with theft and released on a $150 bond. You know, that banana chip company should bail her out and hire her as a commercial spokesperson. Yeah. And finally, in this section of Stuff File News, before we get to our first guest here in this edition of the Stuff File program with me, Peter Anthony Holder, real estate agent Christopher White from Century 21 discovered a property overrun by serpents during a scheduled home showing in central Arkansas. White initially conducted his routine inspection, but noticed the issue after returning to his vehicle to review property details. He filmed numerous snakes near the entrance, hanging from roof eaves, and occupying an old electrical panel. White immediately informed potential buyers he would not proceed with the tour. The reptiles were later identified as black rat snakes, a non-venomous species that farmers appreciate for controlling rodent populations like mice and rats. So, I guess if you're doing real estate agent spin, this house is perfect because it doesn't have mice or rats.
12: Making homes affordable made us number one.
5: And let's get to our first guest here in this edition of the Stuff File program. Jason Klom is a comedian and an award-winning writer, filmmaker, and actor. He has directed 3 feature films, written 8 books, and his latest book, just out, is called Ferris Bueller, You're My Hero. Jason joins us from Detroit via Riverside.com. Hi, Jason.
6: Hi, thanks so much for having me.
5: Thanks for being on the program with us. Now, I found you, and we'll get to your book in just a matter of moments, but I found you because I was reading an article in the American Bystander, which was written by you. It's called Presenting Dick Davey. It was a great article. It was about an unknown comedian. And so tell us how you came to finding out about Dick Davey, and I believe you're also producing an album of his.
6: Yes, yeah, that came out last September. I used to do a podcast called Comedy on Vinyl, which is the name of my hopefully recurring column in the American Bystander as well. I am a longtime collector and lover of vinyl comedy, and I've been a comedian most of my life. And vinyl comedy just turns out, like, hit a nerve with a lot of people roughly my age and who kind of all look exactly like me, which brings me to Cliff Nesteroff, who is the Canadian doppelganger of myself. More successful Canadian doppelganger. I'll just keep adding caveats to that. He introduced me to Dick Davey because, long story short, he thought he was an interesting guy, had some material that aged pretty well, especially considering he was dealing with race humor. And he was just doing it very deftly, but he couldn't find any information out about him. And Cliff is a master of finding those things. Like, the dude is interviewed like everybody and their sister, and he knows what he's doing. And so I took that as a sort of personal challenge. I didn't tell him I was going to do this. I'm like, I'm going to try and find Dick Davey. I took a couple weeks, failed miserably, didn't find him. And then a few years later, for a long, drawn-out bunch of reasons, I needed a mystery that I could solve, and I decided to dig back into this Dick Davey thing, and within about a month and a half, 2 months, I ended up finding what his real name was. I spoke to his brother on the phone, I met his niece, and it wasn't long after that that we discovered some long-lost acetates, and those are what make up half of Presenting Dick Davey, the record that came out last September.
5: And we should mention that Dick Davey has long been dead.
6: He died, I think, around 2008, if I'm not mistaken.
5: Yes. So what was the interest that you had in his particular comedy? And I think one of the most interesting things is the fact that he created an entire persona, an ethnic persona different than his. How did he go about doing that? And what was your fascination with him?
6: Yeah, I mean, my fascination starts with, I have always loved humor that has a social aspect to it. If you've ever met anybody who loves Blazing Saddles for the wrong reasons, I'm the guy who gets in arguments with those people. I love Blazing Saddles because it has a social point to it. It is making a pretty obvious point, a pretty simple one, racism bad, pretty really easy, simple thing to understand. And I liked that Dick Davey was doing it in a way that, like, it might seem naive, but the character's naive. The character is naive about how race works. He doesn't understand the basic 1-2 of, well, we look different, why do we gotta hate each other? And again, it's perfect for a time where hippies were becoming a thing. It was just it was kind of I don't know, it was designed for that period. And his character, which nobody was sure if it was a character or not, was this kind of hillbilly, for lack of a better word, and a Southern hillbilly. There's hillbillies from everywhere, and he happened to be Southern, from Arkansas, Evening Shade, Arkansas. Maybe the same from the show, maybe not, because there's two Evening Shades in Arkansas. And I thought, I don't know, I liked the character aspect of it, what I assumed was a character. And then eventually, once I dug in, it became clear, yeah, he was the son of a Manhattan rabbi. He was a cantor in his temple, and that's what got him started performing as well. Just a fascinating dude, but nobody knew who he was for a number of reasons. I think he didn't want people to know eventually because he kept at that Southern accent off stage with some people. So some people had no clue that he was just this New York kid. And which I think is pretty fascinating.
5: And as you said, you produced an album. And how can one get that album?
6: It is manufactured and distributed by the delightful Stand Up Records. If you go to standuprecords.com, that is where you can get it on vinyl. It is the first vinyl record I've ever produced. Not the first vinyl record I've ever made happen, but it is the first one I've officially produced. And it's got 6,500 words of liner notes. So what you read in The American Bystander was a very truncated version of what's in those liner notes. And those liner notes are also very beautifully laid out by a guy named Ian Rands, who is a talent.
5: Okay, so let's get to your book. Ferris Bueller, You're My Hero.
6: Mm-hmm.
5: Why is he your hero?
6: Well, it's just a line from the movie, and I figured that would attract people. I wouldn't say Ferris Bueller's my hero. It's a movie that I absolutely adore and love, and nobody had done a deep dive on Ferris Bueller's Day Off, for one, or any Hughes project. People have written books about Hughes movies in general, et cetera, et cetera, et cetera. But frankly, the fact that I was picking one John Hughes movie and picked this one is the reason a lot of people agreed to speak with me, including his son James, who would not have signed on if it was just a generic, let's talk about the movies of John Hughes kind of thing.
11: At what age did you see Ferris Bueller?
6: I probably was 10 when I first saw it. It came out when I was 6, but I lived in Germany at the time. And then when we moved here, 87, around 87, 88, I had to play a lot of pop culture catch up. I had to see Ghostbusters for the first time. I had to see Back to the Future, Ferris Bueller's Day Off, just a ton of movies. And that sort of quick infusion of that into my bloodstream made them very memorable, made me sort of at least assume that these are very important things you absolutely have to know, otherwise you can't get along with people. Whether that's true or not, I don't know, but it certainly helped me become obsessed with them. And it's one of the movies I memorized as a kid as well. And then later, once I moved to LA, I spent the last 10 or so years in LA doing a show, a stage show called A Drinking Game. And those were stage readings of 80s and 90s movies. And Ferris Bueller's one we did several times.
11: The reason why I asked what your age was when you first saw it is, did you find it as a 10-year-old breaking out into teenagehood that it was somewhat empowering to you?
6: I think it was just the idea of getting away from school, because I was really good in school until I got to the U.S. and I was doing just fine. And then I got picked on enough that I started to absolutely hate school. So the idea of an escape from school seemed really wonderful to me. And I would often stay home pretending to be sick just to watch Ferris Bueller's Day Off. That happened numerous times.
11: You mentioned that James Hughes, John Hughes's son, was featured in your book. How many people from that particular film did you get in contact with?
6: Well, I interviewed 125 people for the book total, and I would say around 90 to 100 of them were either involved directly with the making of the film or sort of tertiarily related, in like James was, of course, just being John Hughes's son. So yeah, about a significant portion of them were, around 100, I would say, probably directly involved in the making of the movie.
11: And any of the stars?
6: Yeah, Matthew Broderick and Alan Ruck both spoke with me. I also spoke with stars of other John Hughes movies like Andrew McCarthy and John Cryer. What was fun about talking with John Cryer is he had no idea he was the first name bandied about to possibly play Ferris Bueller's Day Off. He thought he was only up to play Alan Ruck's character. He had no clue that they were considering him for Ferris Bueller.
11: Well, it just seems to be that he's following around the main actor in that film, and that is Matthew Broderick, because he's played his understudy in Broadway.
6: Yeah, so many times. And he's actually what would have been Matthew Broderick's first film fell through, I think, because the director was ill. And then that movie got picked up again with a new director and a new cast. And that cast included John Cryer in Matthew Broderick's part when it finally got produced.
11: When you talk to a lot of the actors, and you weren't necessarily talking to just the actors in Ferris Bueller's Day Off, but you spoke to other actors within the John Hughes realm. Was there a commonality amongst those actors that you know, kind of got an aha moment as to why John Hughes picked them?
6: No, it's never clear, because I think the way he writes his characters is very specifically, they're never based on one person. I want to be very careful about that. I'm very careful about it in the book. They're never based on a person, but they are based on an idea from his childhood. And it could just be like one simple concept, one of his friends, kind of, you know, bits and pieces. So they were all very much just exactly who he wanted, because he was heavily involved in the casting of these people. They just had to be believably teenage. The big difference with Ferris Bueller's Day Off is he was shooting for older than teenage to play specifically Ferris, Sloan, and Cameron. He wanted them to have the emotional sophistication and the ability to act so that they wouldn't necessarily be hampered by being an actual teen. They just had to be able to access that. The hilarious part of that being Matthew Broderick, perfect for that. He's around 22 at the time. He did not know when he auditioned Mia Sara that she was still 18. So she's 18 in the movie. He might have auditioned her when she was 17, but she's a teen. He didn't believe it. So he's like, well, I guess I was wrong, went with her. And then Alan Ruck famously was 29, playing a 17 or 18-year-old kid. And he's the most believable teenager in it. He's so good. He just looks like a tall, gawky kid, but he's literally a year older than my mom. So it's kind of mind-blowing.
11: So give me the elevator pitch on your book from two perspectives. One, for people who have seen Ferris Bueller, and more importantly, too, for people who haven't seen Ferris Bueller.
6: Well, if you have seen Ferris Bueller's Day Off and you want to know every nook and cranny of how and why this movie was put together, this is the book for you, because this is an absolute deep dive. It's 124,000 words. There's more to come if we get a paperback, because I had to cut 12,000 words out just to make it fit into the hardcover. And I've already interviewed some more people for it. So if you really like deep dives and you want to read the first deep dive on a John Hughes movie, Ferris Bueller, You're My Hero is it. I would say if you haven't seen this movie, I am finding out recently that there are people much younger than I would have anticipated that have either found it on their own or been shown it by their parents and still turn out to love this movie. Not all movies have that. There are a lot of movies from this era that I grew up loving that just don't resonate the same way with some people. They don't seem as funny. They frankly are just a product of their time. Ferris Bueller's Day Off was made to be timeless on purpose. And I think if you've not seen it, if you'd like to read about how a timeless classic is put together, then this is a good book for you, because it also talks about the filmic inspiration for it. It talks about the writing process in detail, the directing process in detail, and the production and post-production process in detail as well. I speak with a little bit of everybody from every single step of the way. So it's kind of a good primer on how to make a movie, how to make a good comedy, and it's an argument for why comedy films our art.
11: Jason, thank you very much for taking the time to be on the program with us. And one more question, just from a personal point of view, when are you going to be in the American Bystander again?
6: Hopefully in the next issue. I have written something up for them. So, and it's basically kind of a top five, or it might be actually end up being a top 10 in best albums to get into vinyl comedy collecting, or at least vinyl comedy listening. So that's what I'm hoping in the next issue.
11: Jason, thank you very much for being on the show.
6: Thank you so much.
11: Jason Klum, author of Ferris Bueller, You're My Hero. You can go to our website at thestufffile.com to the page for this show, which is show number 0879, and you'll find links to Jason's website, plus links to either Amazon.com or Amazon.ca, where you can order his book directly. By the way, on his website, you can also order the comedy album that he produced called Presenting Dick Davey, which is on mint green vinyl. 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
16: Let it rattle around between your ears, tickling your cerebellum. 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
5: And still to come in the program, we'll talk to the dyslexia professor, plus Stuart Nullman is along with another edition of Book Banter. We also have a Sir Dudley Poetry Corner, a morning shower thought, and of course, an idiot of the day, and much more in Stuff File News right here, right now. Scottish soccer supporters attending FIFA World Cup matches have created unprecedented beer shortages across Boston establishments. Sam Adams' Boston Taproom sold four times its normal weekend amount of Samuel Adams' Boston Lager from Thursday through Sunday, forcing an emergency Saturday delivery after running completely dry. Hennessy's Bar, operating for over 30 years, sold out entirely on Sunday. Chief Operating Officer Noel Summers said they tripled St. Patrick's Day sales and

0: wanting to transport bottles back to their countries. However, TSA regulations limit carry-on liquids to 3.4-ounce containers, prompting the agency's Instagram post reminder suggesting checked baggage instead, writing, "Please avoid chugging your ranch outside security. The airlines will check it for you." Swedish influencer Elsa called ranch like crack and urged, in all capitals, by the way, "Europe, we need ranch ASAP." German visitor Freddie gained viral attention reviewing American restaurants, including Taco Bell and Waffle House. The TSA joked about diplomacy. Get it? Yeah. Anyway, while explaining ranch's popularity with pizza, wings, fries, and vegetables.
1: Original Ranch from Hidden Valley, where freshness is a way of life.
0: Full disclosure, I hate ranch dressing.
2: The Stuff File program presents asinine situations that make you want to scream into a pillow.
0: At around 8:30 a.m., police in Cape Coral, Florida, responded to a report of a man wearing women's clothing, including leggings and a tank top, and carrying a small woman's backpack. He was attempting to break into an RV while the family that lived there was inside. Officers arrived and found 34-year-old Devin Turner outside. Body camera footage showed Turner talking with the officers and explaining his reason for trying to get inside. He was on his way to court related to burglary charges against him and needed clothes for his appearance. He was arrested, charged with burglary and possession of methamphetamine that was allegedly found in his small woman's backpack, which helps explain the rest of his decisions that day. Don't you just hate it when you look into your closet and you can't find that special something for a specific occasion?
2: This has been the Stuff File program, asinine situations that make you want to scream into a pillow.
0: And now, this.
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4: Said an envious, erudite ermine, "There's one thing I cannot determine. When a girl wears my coat, she's a person of note. When I wear it, I'm called only vermin."
0: And let's get to our next guest here in this edition of the Stuff File program, shall we? Back in September, we had Russell Van Brocklin on. He's the dyslexia professor. He's been busy with various projects, so I thought we'd have him back on the show to catch up. Russell joins us once again from New York via Riverside.com. Hi, Russell.
5: Hi, thanks for having me back.
0: Thanks for being back on the program. So what has taken place since September when we last had you on and now? I know that you sent me some emails and you said that some things are a little bit different because there was research involved, and now I guess it's a practicality. Is that what's happening?
5: Yeah, so we had a few major things. First, we're almost done with my first book, Famous Last Words of any Author. It's with my co-author and with my editor. It's a book called If You Write, You Can Read, and in my part, it's about the student's name is Reed. His mother's Kimberly. She has some college, a very religious homeschooling mom. And Reed was reading at the 11th percentile, writing at the 4th percentile. And in 8 months, in an hour and a half a week, she literally took Reed up, because when he wanted to go to public school to be with his friends. His reading jumped from the 11th percentile to the 64th. His writing went from the 4th percentile to the 65th. And now he's been in class for almost an entire year now, and he's getting mainly A's and B's in a gen ed class. His mom solved this in under 9 months.
0: So, again, what has been

0: happening since we last spoke to you, and I know that you, this is your major push, and that it's something that you want to do and see with all people who are suffering from dyslexia. But I'm sure you've had some setbacks along the way. Are you progressing as much as you'd like to?
1: We are progressing, and yeah, the setback we had is trying, it just took so much longer than we thought. So what we're trying to do is to get this, what I did with Kimberly. The problem is, you know, I'm one person. I can't work with everybody I want to one-on-one. So finally we got it up. It's a program on a learning platform called School, SKOOL.com. And what we've set up is exactly what we did with Kimberly. And we train parents to teach their kids for $147 a month. My competition is normally around $500 all the way up to $75,000 a year. And the $147 a month is what we found works. And in order to do that, the other thing that I had to do is I had to find a qualified instructor. Her name is Angela. Her name is Angela. She's a certified elementary school teacher in the state of Texas with a master's degree and 11 years of experience in a school district. And she's taught this. Now she's a homeschooling mom, and she's teaching not only her dyslexic kids, but her gen ed kids this process as well. We've had major breakthroughs in that area.
0: Are there enough teachers who are qualified in teaching dyslexic children?
1: See, that's the thing about qualified. The problem is they're using techniques that haven't changed much since the 1950s. And the results outside of a $75,000 a year private school are dreadfully horrible. In New York State, we spend $32,000 per kid plus about another $20,000 per dyslexic kid, 52 all in. And we're getting a passage rate on our English language art exams, third through eighth grade, of around 10% plus or minus a couple of points, where the overall average passing rate is 50%+. So it's not the teachers being certified. It's just they're using techniques that are wildly inefficient.
0: And why are those techniques wildly inefficient? Because, you know, you said that it goes back to the 1950s, and let's be honest, the general population didn't even know the word dyslexia in the 1950s or 60s or even early 70s. It was only later that you were hearing about this. So why haven't the techniques caught up with the social benefits of it being out there more and more?
1: Well, actually, the Gowell School represented the first school that deals with dyslexia, and this year it's celebrating its 100th anniversary. The program that most rich people use is called an Orton-Gillingham approach. Dr. Orton is the pioneer of my field. He passed away in 1948. His partner Gillingham passed away in the 1950s. And it has made some improvements, but not that much as you would think. It's just the reason why it's so expensive is 2 years to become certified past a bachelor's degree, and the student-to-teacher ratio is like 4-to-1 to 5-to-1. And if you're a private parent hiring one of these certified Orton tutors, you know, they're $150, $200 a session, multiple sessions a week, and when the kid's in a master's program, start, you know, they're still with them. It's just that's the way it is. So when there's a book that came out called Overcoming Dyslexia in 2003 by Dr. Sally Shaywitz from Yale, she's a medical doctor, she showed that the back part of the dyslexic brain has nothing going on. The front part's 2.5 times overactive. Word analysis followed by articulation. That's what I use. Nobody else does that. So I literally can train parents with very little college education. Kimberly literally solved this in like less than 9 months, where the private schools take 4 to 5 years. At $75,000 a year.
0: You mentioned that you can train the parents to teach their kids even without a college degree. Do you have a stumbling block to get over the parents, the possibilities of them teaching their children because they don't think that they can do that?
1: Well, the stumbling block is parents don't believe that it's so much better, faster, cheaper to in orders of magnitude. They can't understand how I actually have Angela there each week answering the questions for an hour and how we can do it for $147 a month. It's just, it's like somebody coming to you saying, trade in that junker you have with 200,000 miles and 15 years old, and here's a new Ferrari. That's literally what they're finding hard to believe. So what I've done is we met on Podmatch. I've been the number one guest for months. I'm currently number two on the whole system. I've done over 300 podcasts and, you know, like 270 plus five-star reviews. And I'm using this to try to spread the word, but, you know, it's a lot.
0: You mentioned that in New York State, you have some decent numbers when it comes to the government being involved in dyslexia. What about the rest of the United States, and how can you spread that into the rest of the United States? Or Canada, for that matter.
1: Well, honestly, I've been going on. There are some days where I'm just doing two or three podcasts a day to try to spread the message. The issue that we've run into is it's just extremely hard to get into the school districts, and parents are finding it it's really difficult to believe that it can be this effective. And one quick thing that we've discovered is over the last, since we last met, the head of Google AI said the biggest problem they have is coming up with a problem statement, a question that if you answer it properly is going to make a major advancement. Just how do you come up with that? There's a book out there called The Craft of Research that tells you exactly how to do it, but advanced students finding that extremely difficult. So currently I'm working with a student. I'm going to want you to guess his age. His name is Grayson. He's not dyslexic in the least. He's in the 99th percentile for math and for science. He wants to get his PhD, work for NASA to terraform Mars. And we're training his father to starting off with advanced body paragraphs all the way through coming up with a proper problem statement. And then we'll turn him over to a senior professor so he can write his article and get published. How old do you think Grayson is?
0: 12.
1: He's 10.
0: Wow.
1: We create custom material. I create custom material for Grayson. He reads at the 12th grade level. The content is third year college. And currently that's on terraforming Mars. And he's interested in the Japanese side of World War II, specifically why Japan decided to pick a fight with the United States. So everything I create is customized for him. And we show dyslexic parents how to do that. But if they ask, how far do we go? We literally go to a proper problem statement. Then we turn the kid over to a professor who is very happy to get them. And then they work with them for the rest of the way. That's assuming they want to get a doctorate and publish. Or we can do it on lesser things. But we push this farther than anybody in the K-12 marketplace. And it works brilliantly with gen ed kids as well. That was a shocking idea.
0: You mentioned AI. How can AI help with someone that is dyslexic? Or can it?
1: First thing is I don't let my kids use AI until they can do advanced body paragraphs, advanced essays, because you need to know what good looks like. What you need to understand is anybody wants to work in as a knowledge worker, the most important thing is what does good look like and how do I fix it when it's not good? And then AI goes and actually now literally does the work and you're more of an editor and we're moving up that value chain. So if you know the craft of research, context, problem statement, original solution, and you don't know a darn thing about AI, you can then go and be very successful with AI. The book came out in 1995, sold over 1 million copies. It's how it tells you how to do your doctoral dissertation. And I literally teach students that those first two steps.
0: And again, you say you're doing a book right now. When is it coming out? And what is the title of it once again?
1: It's If You Write, You Can Read. We're hoping for August. Famous last words from any author. My editor and my co-author has taken control of it. And her name is Evelyn Whitebay. She was on the New York State Dyslexia Task Force. New York State spent an entire year trying to figure out how to change dyslexia K-5. And what they came up with is so expensive, even we can't afford it. And Evelyn and I can go into a school district, train the teachers on what really needs to happen for reading and writing, and we can do that within 6 hours.
0: Russell, thank you once again for being on the program with us.
1: Thanks for having me.
0: Russell Van Brocklin, the dyslexia professor. You can go to our website at thestuffwhile.com, check out the show number for this program, which is show number 0879, and you'll find the link to Russell's website. 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
4: Coming to you from Canada, a place where fighting is frowned upon, unless it's on an ice rink. This is the Stuff File program with Peter Anthony Holder. It's time to crack a spine. The Stuff File presents Book Banter with Stuart Nallman. Once again, here's Peter Anthony Holder.
0: And Stuart, we're quickly coming up to those lazy, hazy, crazy days of summer.
5: Yes, summertime. You got it, Peter.
0: What did I tell you about singing in the past?
5: I couldn't help it. It could have been worse. I could have sang Summertime, The Living's Easy, or Nat King Cole's Lazy, Hazy, Crazy Days of Summer. But one word, just repeat a few times and, short and sweet to the point.
0: Okay. So what do we have this week on Book Banter?
5: Well, I decided to do a little bit of a summer preview. You know, books you could take with you to the beach, to the balcony, maybe to the family picnic, or when you're doing a little summer vacation. Topics are, or the type of books you read are more lighthearted, more entertaining, and usually in paperback. So what I decided to do is take 4 books, too old, too recent, and these are going to be my summer picks for you, the loyal audience, who needed some good suggestions.
0: Okay, but before we get to that, you said one of the places that people can read is at the family picnic. If you're reading at the family picnic, aren't you by definition antisocial?
5: Well, maybe after you've eaten and you want to relax and let the food digest a little bit, you know, you just find a shady tree and just read for a few minutes. That way you're not antisocial and you won't have any threat of potato salad landing on the page you're reading at that time.
0: I still question bringing a book to a family picnic. But anyway, what's the first book on your list of the 4 that you want for summer reading?
5: Well, mysteries are always a good summer read. Over the past couple of years, I've been discovering some famous mystery writers. Last summer was Agatha Christie. And this year, I decided to discover Nero Wolfe, the character by the late Rex Stout. During his lifetime, between 1934 and his death in 1975, Rex Stout wrote 33 novels dealing with Nero Wolfe, who was called the Grand Master of Detection, and his faithful sidekick Archie Goodwin. So basically it was like Nero Wolfe did the brain work and Archie did the legwork to solve mysteries. So I found, believe it or not, at a thrift store, I found a whole collection of Nero Wolfe paperbacks. And the one I chose was a book called A Right to Die. It was published in 1964. The team of Nero and Archie try to solve the murder of a young woman. And while they're trying to solve this murder, they somehow get unwillingly and accidentally thrust into the heart of the civil rights movement. Because, look, the book was published in 1964. So it's a great battle of wits. And I like the chemistry between Nero and Archie. I mean, like I said, Nero is a bon vivant and gourmand, and Archie is a good old-fashioned detective. So it's really enjoyable. I actually picked up a couple of more Nero Wolfe paperbacks at the same thrift store that I found this one. So if you're interested, it's called A Right to Die by Rex Stout, and was originally published in 1964. And you can get it in paperback. You just got to go to your favorite secondhand or thrift store and find some copies.
0: I love me some Nero Wolfe. I used to read it as a teenager, and that's where I learned all about orchids.
5: And also was a TV series with the late William Conrad.
0: Yes, absolutely. So that's your first book for summer reading.
5: Yeah.
0: What's your second?
5: Want to know a secret? Well, not literally, but this is the title of the latest bestseller by Freda McFadden. I find that her books are becoming a summer reading essential because these best-selling chiller thrillers keeps the readers engrossed, especially with the McFadden's trademark plot twist, which usually happens three-quarters of the way through the story. And this book, Want to Know a Secret, is no exception. It focuses on April Masterson. She lives in a New York City suburb, and she's a content creator who is very popular with her YouTube series, April's Sweet Secrets. And it's more or less a cooking show and a baking show, too. But after one of her broadcasts, she gets a text message on her phone that says, "Want to know a secret?" And that starts a chain of texts that is more or less a gaslighting campaign that makes April a pariah within not only her YouTube community, but the community where she lives in that New York suburb. As a result of that, her life falls apart. I didn't get to that plot twist yet. I'm at that point, but I'm sure I'm in for some nice surprises. And she has a new book that just came out called The Divorce. You know, if you want, start with this book called One No Secret. It's by Freda McFadden. It's published by Poison Pen Press, and it's $26.99.
0: Book number three.
5: Well, book number three, it's another new book. Summer means baseball books, and especially if you miss the Montreal Expos. Danny Gallagher, who's a veteran sports writer, he's written seven books about the team, and his eighth book has just come out. It's a collection of stories of past players, and which is like his other books were, and it's called The Tragic Story of Willie Davis. Now, the first five chapters focuses on Davis, who was, believe it or not, played for the Expos for one season and in 1974 and became its player of the year for that season. He was a solid player with the Dodgers and the Expos, but had a lot of baggage and issues that put a damper on what could have been a Hall of Fame career. But Gallagher also provides a spotlight on lesser-known players. Like these are like the unsung heroes of the team. One that caught my eye in particular was Charlie O'Brien, who was a catcher back in the early 2000s. But his contribution to the game was he developed the next generation of catcher's masks. He introduced a design that integrated with the goalie mask, and which is now more or less the standard type of equipment that catchers wear these days. So it's called The Tragic Story of Willie Davis by Danny Gallagher. It's published by Dundurn Press, and it's $25.99.
0: And the final book for Balconville.
5: Well, Harold Robbins, back in the 60s and 70s, he was a very popular writer. His books, which were like romans à clés, were bestsellers. He was one of the most popular authors of the 60s and 70s, with books like 79 Park Avenue, The Adventurers, The Betsy, and A Stone for Danny Fisher, which was the basis for Elvis Presley's book King Creole. But I want to focus on The Carpetbaggers. This was one of Robbins' most popular books, and it was published in 1961, and it tells the tales of an ambitious son of a wealthy Texas industrialist, and he wants to go into the movies, which was against dad's wishes, and he becomes a very popular and very powerful movie executive during the golden age of Hollywood from the 20s to the 1940s. And it has everything you could want in a Harold Robbins book. There's power, there's ambition, there's drama, and yes, there's sex, but compared to some of the books you read now, this was pretty well tame these days. But it was all served on an epic scale. There was a movie version of The Carpetbaggers starring George Peppard and Carol Baker, which was released in 1964, and one of the secondary characters, Nevada Smith, which was actually became a movie, a prequel to The Carpetbaggers that starred Steve McQueen and was released in 1966. And I'm almost finished this subplot about Nevada Smith, and that could have been a book in itself, actually. If, you know, if Robbins decided to do a Western style type of Romain Clay, it's really good, actually. And my dad was a big fan of Harold Robbins. He read practically all of his books during the 60s and 70s, and he must have liked it for some reason. So I decided to take a first read, and I chose The Carpetbaggers, and yeah, this is a good beach read.
0: Yeah, but you also mentioned The Betsy, which was also turned into a film.
5: Yeah.
0: And now I'm having PTSD again, only because I saw that as an usher over and over and over again. And the last thing you want to see when you're a teenage boy is the octogenarian bare ass of Sir Laurence Olivier.
5: Yeah, I agree. I mean, his talents were wasted on that movie. He must have been paid pretty damn well, I'll tell you that.
0: Oh, gosh. Anyway, how can one find you, sir?
5: Well, not in the world of Harold Robbins or Freda McFadden or Rex Stout. Not in a ballpark, not these days. But you can find me in the pages of the Montreal Times, ntltimes.ca. So you can find me there, or you can find me on my blog, which is stuartnellmansgrapevine.wordpress.com.
0: Thank you very much, Stu.
5: You're welcome, Peter, and have a great summer.
0: Stuart Nellman with another edition of Book Banter here on the Stuff File program with me, Peter Anthony Holder.
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0: And we're just about out of racetrack for this edition of the Stuff File program. We do have an idiot of the day, but I've got a couple more Stuff File news stories to share with you right here, right now. According to a Forbes report, Silicon Valley sex workers are charging up to $6,000 per hour by specializing in technology discussions. These nerd-first escorts offer fluent conversations about AI, cryptocurrency, and other tech topics alongside traditional services. Ada Hopper, using a pseudonym, posts about AI on social media to attract clients. She describes encountering NVIDIA bros who are surprised by her GPU knowledge. The escorts serve AI entrepreneurs who have profited from stock and startup growth, but seek authentic human connection beyond dating apps and AI chatbots. One client's overnight session involved minimal physical contact, focusing instead on playful, nice conversation. Charlie Levine, another escort, predicts authentic human connection will become increasingly rare as AI advances. She believes affording genuine human contact will become the ultimate luxury in the future. In the future? At $6,000 per hour, it's practically unaffordable now. A 14-year-old has been charged with armed robbery after targeting a children's lemonade stand in South Boston on June 10th. Police say the suspect and an 11-year-old accomplice, still at large, repeatedly walked past the stand before asking if the kids accept Apple Pay. They then grabbed a cash box containing approximately $50 and displayed a gun before fleeing. 12-year-old David Byrne, who ran the stand with his 11-year-old sister Juliet, said, "You can have it," while his sister raised her hands. Said David, "I was just like a little annoyed," adding, "Kids shouldn't have guns." Yep, out of the mouths of babes. The stand reopened the following day, receiving support from Boston Mayor Michelle Wu and community members, and the whole neighborhood showed up. A portion of the proceeds now goes to a local gun violence prevention group. Meanwhile, the teenage suspect faces juvenile charges, including armed robbery and illegal gun possession. I want to know why that 11-year-old accomplice, who at press time is still at large, doesn't he have a curfew of some kind, or is he a Dickensian street urchin? And now, boys and girls, it's that moment you've all been waiting for. It's time now for the idiot of the day.
6: And now it's time for the strange things adults do. This stuff I'll present, the idiot of the day.
0: A man has been arrested after he tried to break into an Oklahoma County jail. Officials say a deputy was on their way into the jail when they noticed a man with a shovel. When asked why he was digging, the man responded that his girlfriend was inside the jail. He later changed his story and said that he was trying to plant a flower. The man, identified as 32-year-old Jake Minivini Blue, was quickly booked into the jail. Once he was booked, detention officers discovered he had a ferro rod, which can be used to build fires. The Oklahoma County Sheriff's Office noted with humor that Jake achieved his apparent goal, stating that he has now been reunited with his girlfriend behind the bars of the Oklahoma County Jail. Now, why? Oh, why? In this modern day and age, would you think that you're going to create a jailbreak of your girlfriend with just a shovel and a ferro rod like it's some 19th century Western? One reason, and one reason only. You're an idiot!
7: Gee, I'm only a kid, but even I know you're an idiot.
0: And that's it for this edition of the Stuff File program, number 0879. Hope you enjoyed it. 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And once again, that's 0879. 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

0: 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Hello, everybody. Welcome to a special summer edition of The Frequency's Spotlight program on a Wednesday. Just a place for us to put some really great interviews that we managed to gather along the way. 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Make sure you tune in to George on Fridays with Morning File. His episode of The Frequency just last week was outstanding, all about the AI data center situation in Hamilton. Good stuff happening every Friday morning. And this week, Wednesday, with me, I'm going to be talking to local chef Ken Lefebvre and local filmmaker Christopher Giroux. So stick around. After multiple sold-out performances at the Westdale Theater, Susie McNeil is back, celebrating the release of her new album, Line 49. Where Northern roots meet Southern soul, Susie's new show, Line 49, reimagines Canadian classic songs through the rich, passionate lens of soul music. From coast to coast, these songs celebrate the heart and beauty of life north of the 49th. Juno-nominated Susie McNeil, a powerhouse vocalist and performer, live at the Westdale Theater, Friday, June 26th at 8 p.m. For more information, go to thewestdale.ca. The Westdale Theater, 1014 King Street West in Hamilton. You're listening to CFMU, and we are here with Christopher Giroux, going to talk about movies and your production company, and Be My Love, your most recent, and if I had forgotten the title, I would have remembered it because you're wearing the merch, which I love. Welcome to the show, man.
1: Thanks so much for having me.
0: You reached out to me a little while ago, and I was unable to get you in because of summer staffing, but you recently had a screening here at the Westdale?
1: At the Playhouse.
0: At the Playhouse. Yeah. Both such great theaters.

0: whole life. So I've made about 60 features.
1: Wow.
0: All different genres, from horror to romance to comedy, and, you know, had, you know, things go as festival films and films go out on broadcast and television. Mm-hmm. And, you know, a couple films ended up on Netflix US and things like that. So it's always cool to see the journey of a project.
2: Yeah. Know? When you say made, that's on a bunch of different levels, right? Like, yeah. You're a writer, you're a director, you're a producer. All these different things, yeah, you've had your hands in.
0: I wear a lot of different hats, and I think that so many people in the film industry inherently wear a lot of different hats. Yeah. I think that, you know, with, you know, Canadian budgets and Canadian projects, you know, they're often not, they start at least as labors of love. So you have to wear, you learn a lot of different things along the way. I primarily now work as a producer, as a writer and a director. And, you know, though, you wouldn't see me, you know, if we do a Christmas movie, I'll be probably decorating a Christmas tree while I'm there, you know, hands on, you know,
2: exactly. You're adjusting the lights. Absolutely. You're doing it all. Well, let's talk a little bit about your professional history. Then you were, until recently-ish, mm-hmm, you were working at another film company.
0: Yeah.
2: Box? Am I making that
0: up?
2: I
0: was Vortex.
2: Vortex. Yeah. I knew it was a V and an X in there. So,
0: yeah, I was at Vortex for 6 years, and I did 36 films there, and got to work with such, you know, wonderful team and staff and local crew. So much of the Vortex team, or at least the iterations when I was around, was Hamilton based. And, you know, it was a big portion of my wife and I relocating here, because we did so many projects here for Vortex. But mm-hmm, took the leap last summer and started a production company with my wife.
2: Yeah,
0: and,
2: Precious Metal,
0: and,
2: right?
0: Yeah, and transitioned from that kind of full-time role to a venture of our own.
2: Well, that's where I was going with that, is that you were with a company. It's a fairly, you know, in as much as arts companies can be solid, it was a fairly solid company.
0: Absolutely.
2: And the leap, but you don't know that there's anything to leap onto.
0: No,
2: there.
0: It's a little, you know, it's a little mixture of calculated risk and hope and prayer, you know, and which most arts industries are.
2: Sure.
0: You know, I think that my wife and I met doing a TV movie about 6 years ago called Learning to Love Again that we shot here. I was the producer on the project, and she was the lead actress. And it was really our both kind of first kind of venture into kind of the rom-com. I was primarily in horror before, and she was primarily on television. You know, she did shows like Working Moms and Rain, and but we really kind of found such a love for this genre, and got to kind of collaborate in different ways over the years, whether she was you know, acting in a film that I was producing, or you know, I was helping with something that she was working on, but we really wanted to kind of find, you know, something that we could kind of shepherd together.
2: Yeah, that's cool. And so your wife Ann Purvey, the actress, she's not super into horror at the same level that you were?
0: I think not at the beginning. You know, I think she's really come around, and I've been really to show her a lot of stuff. You know, I think that, you know, it wasn't her first genre, but now I think there is definitely a couple that have probably snuck up to her top 10 for sure.
2: Well, funny, Hamilton's horror claim to fame, of course, is that it's the now hometown of George Mihalka.
0: Of course.
2: Right? So, and George is a great dude. He's
0: fantastic.
2: Married to an old high school friend of mine, actually.
0: Oh, so, fantastic. Yeah, and I'm friends with both George and Susan. They're fantastic.
2: Susan's awesome,
0: people.
2: Right?
0: Yeah,
2: she's fantastic, super cool.
0: People.
2: She's in the business too. Shout out to George and Susan.
0: Absolutely.
2: Anyway, point being that you said sort of focusing on romantic comedies, mm-hmm, and you just released one, your first one under the company name.
0: Yeah.
2: Let's talk a little bit about Be My Love. What was the impetus for it?
0: Yeah, we connected with some producing partners, another husband and wife couple named Brigitte and Andrew last summer, who also make TV romance movies and some horror films as well. And so really we came to them as just a husband and wife couple, looking towards a husband and wife couple to say, how do you work together, and you know, what balances have you found? How do you not talk about work 24/7 when you're living with your spouse and working with your spouse? And throughout that conversation, it really kind of just developed of, you know, it would be really great if the four of us could find something to kind of do together. And and you know, we shared a lot of the passion for the same genre, and you know, we were really interested in making something that was romantic and fun, but had a different kind of hook that some of these other movies do. I think, you know, in a positive way, these TV movies have a formula that the fans love and that they want to feel that that formula is being respected and honored and cherished as much as those audience members love it. And so we wanted to find something that hadn't really been done in the space. You know, the go-to is the Save the Bakery, of at Christmas. So we wanted to find something that felt inherently different. We stumbled upon bees and honey making and that kind of subculture of it. Mm-hmm.

0: realized that hadn't been done, and it felt fitting for a romance movie to be set around honey and bees and things like that, and it kind of, the idea kind of developed from there.
1: Okay, now that's not an easy, that's like working with animals in yes. a way, right? That's not an easy, how much preparation, how much research did you yeah. have to do into like bees themselves yeah. and beekeeping?
0: So much, and that was such one of the best parts of making this film, is that when we were casting the film, and you know, so many of the actors were like, so how are we doing like the CGI bees? And and we were like, well, I really would like to try to shoot with real bees as much as possible, and all the actors were very intrigued about how, you know, this was going to go down. But bees, we wanted to portray them as good, and there's so many yeah. portrayed in movies like Candyman and My Girl,
1: of course,
0: there's
1: right?
0: kind of yeah. this bee stigma yeah. of bees are bad and bees will hurt you. And so what we wanted to show on camera that wasn't the case. So I was able to work with the actors and with the bees, but we shot with no protective gear because we wanted to show how kind the bees were. And if we were all in these, like, you know, radioactive suits, we would show how you know, a dangerous bees can be. And so we really wanted to show that they're just gentle creatures. So bees remember human faces. And so we went and spent time with the bees before shooting the movie. And okay. then while we were shooting the movie, we didn't have the protective gear on, and we were harvesting honey for real. So bees were landing on us while we were shooting the movie.
1: That's
0: we were
1: wild. That's
0: supposed
1: cool.
0: to remain calm, and no one got stung throughout the whole process. And
1: amazing.
0: It really just goes to show like how gentle the creatures are, and it really just reinforced like how nice and sweet the movie can be, because these insects kind of have a double standard sometimes, and yeah. so we really wanted to yeah. prove otherwise.
1: Did you work with some local people in the
0: we
1: business
0: did.
1: Or educators?
0: We worked with our production designer. Her mom had bees on the property, and so we shot with those bees. Those were our on-camera bees, if you will. but we really wanted to bring more authenticity. We're not beekeepers, and so we wanted to make sure that we were doing things right. Obviously, when you're making a movie, some things are exaggerated for a point.
1: Sure, of course.
0: But we really wanted to kind of get a lot of these things right and, yeah. and really educate the public, as well as, you know, fall in love with these characters who are going on this journey together. And it is a romance movie, but we wanted to kind of do the beekeeping right. So even in the promotional of the film, and when the film was rolling out, we partnered with local beekeepers here.
1: Yeah.
0: And it was great to kind of work with them and learn even more about bees after the film was complete.
1: That's really cool. Mm-hmm. And it is an interesting hook. What you said earlier reminded me what I hear from a lot of writers, because I've done a lot of interviews mm-hmm. with authors, and that is that working within genres, you have to respect the audience, but
0: totally.
1: You also are like, I have to respect me, and if I want to do something different,
0: yeah.
1: I want to do it. How difficult, when you're writing the script, when you're shooting, like
0: yeah.
1: everything, how difficult is it to walk that line?
0: Yeah, I think it's such a fantastic question, and something we talk about so much when we're writing or when we're producing, is that, you know, especially within the TV movie space, and I find this with the horror space as well, that
1: yeah.
0: fans are very into the Star Wars and Marvel and, you know, horror, and they still buy physical media and toys and sweatshirts and
1: sure.
0: things like that.
1: Yeah, yeah.
0: The romance genre is similar. They have cons where uh-huh. conventions where you can meet Hallmark stars and TV movie stars. They have boat cruises, and the fans are really into it. They are really engaging with the films. They do podcasts, and they do watch parties, and they do all these fun things. So we really want to fit in with that. And so when we're approaching a project, we always consider ourselves as fans of the genre first, and what we want to feel as a fan. And I'm a huge Star Wars fan and a huge Marvel fan, and sometimes I go into the cinema and I say, wow, I was really respected as a fan who's been reading Spider-Man for 27 years.
1: Right.
0: And sometimes I go in and say, wow, that was obviously, I'm not the demographic for that film.
1: Right.
0: They've changed
1: yes.
0: it enough that it's for someone else, and that's okay too, you
1: sure.
0: know? And I think that with this audience, we really want to feel that we've honored them. And so it's constantly reinforcing the, you know, how do we take that trope but do it in a new way? How do we have that big city girl come to a small town, but it still feel fresh?
1: Mm-hmm.
0: And, you know, we always are looking for new ways that say, like, hey, this is left of center or right of center, but it feels familiar enough that that I think I hope the fans will enjoy
1: yeah.
0: it.
1: Yeah. You know? So this is your, as we said, the first film you've done with the company that
0: yeah.
1: you started with. And how was it different in production, or mm-hmm. was it?
0: Yeah, it was. I think it was inherently, you know, very different. I think the strategy was that, you know, we were putting this movie on. You know, we weren't working with a final destination. And I think that so many filmmakers, especially within this genre, are saying, I'm making this movie because it's airing on X network. Often there's a term called service producing, where you're kind of making a movie for an American broadcaster and optimizing Canadian tax credits. But this was more of, we're making the film to the best of our ability and then taking it to market to sell it. So we had no broadcaster or distribution partner on at the beginning.
2: Nerve-wracking
0: to make that investment. But we were able to partner with such an amazing crew, an amazing cast, and a crew that I've primarily worked with a lot of people before, and even the cast in various ways we've kind of collaborated, and everyone kind of knew what kind of film we were making and how we could kind of elevate it. So though it was a risk, it was a mitigated risk, but it felt like, you know, as in the best possible way. I used to make a lot of movies in high school with my friends, and though we had no money and it was often, you know, shot on a handy cam, it felt like it had a lot of love being going into it. And this, though we had way better cameras and such a more professional crew than back then, that it had the same feel, that it was just like a bunch of friends making a film and all kind of sharing in this vision together, you know.
1: Cool. And congratulations on selling it too.
0: Thank you so much.
1: That did happen, which that is did amazing. Happen.
0: Yeah.
1: It's been out there for, it was mid-May.
0: Mid-May-ish,
1: right? So it's been about a month.
0: Yeah.
1: If you're listening in real time, if this isn't a rerun in 2027. But that happened. People got to see it. What kind of feedback were you getting?
0: Yeah, it's been amazing. It came out in the United States in April, and it came out in Canada on May 15th on Super Channel, which is available through Amazon Prime.
1: Mm-hmm.
0: But it's been surreal. You know, people send us pictures of bees. They send us, you know, there's a lot of recipes in the film that they make with honey. You know, those are recipes we kind of came up with. And so people have written us to say, we've made this apple grilled cheese based on the film. And, you know, we tried to flavor our own honey at home, and one turned out great and one not so much, you know. But it's been fun to see that people have kind of taken you know, a piece of the film and tried to recreate it. Or, you know, there's an exhibit going on now at the Royal Ontario Museum about bees and about kind of their secret life of bees. And they're fascinating. So I think it's been great to be part of that kind of bee conversation. You know, we even had Georgie from Love on the Spectrum reach out, who's gotten into beekeeping and heard about our film. And so we were able to set up a private link for her. And the new Jason Statham movie, The Beekeeper 2.
1: Right, of course.
0: The director reached out and said, you know, we're kind of making movies about bees together, even though mine's a romance movie and his is a violent Jason Statham action movie. It's cool to find the camaraderie in beekeeping through that experience.
1: That's cool. Cool.
0: The response has been, you know, really, really fun.
1: And that's a fun little sort of side benefit. Like, I'm sure you didn't think that the bees were going to bond you to other filmmakers in the audience.
0: It was so fascinating. And, you know, we had the cast on E-Talk, and because Leonardo DiCaprio has gotten into beekeeping and wore a beekeeping pin to the Oscars, and it was a way that he kind of de-stressed after one battle after another. And Emma Stone had a movie that was about beekeepers at the Oscars. And so it's been so cool to see, like, you know, we wrote the movie and shot the movie last year, but even in the past 6 months, it's been fun that there's so much attention to the bees. And so we've been really able to kind of be part of that community, both locally and on a movie scale as well, which has been a lot of fun.
1: That's cool. Yeah. We're going to run out of time shortly, but let me get into, and we talked about this prior to being on the mic, about being a filmmaker in Hamilton. Now, you're from here, Burlington, close enough for jazz, home of Chandler Levesque, talking about or birthplace of Chandler Levesque, I should say.
0: Yeah.
1: So there's been certainly some people to come out of Burlington in this business. You're in Hamilton now after time in Toronto. We talked earlier about the different ways that Hamilton filmmakers, through different types of film, sort of get a different vibe for the city, and it's all accurate. They're all Hamilton. How much did geography come into play in your mind when you were writing and shooting the film?
0: Yeah, I think that Hamilton kind of has so many different, like, pockets and regions. And as we were talking before, it has, you know, an incredible texture of a working class city and working class actors and crew and artists in general. And I think that with so many of these movies that I have shot here and other production companies have shot here, these romance movies have such like a aspirational touch. You know, she's always an assistant marketing director, but she lives in a $1.2 million brownstone in these movies because they're a fantasy and they're the life that you want to have. You wish you lived in a town where the mayor said hello to everybody and good morning, and there was a Christmas ball and the whole town attended. And, you know, I think that these movies have such, you know, kindness to them. And I think that Hamilton has such a creative industry that those aspirational locations, or, you know, maybe a gritty thriller, perhaps, or a gritty drama, it kind of doubles for so much, and you're really able to tell such a story because you have such range in the city. And so you can have a glossy kind of romance film, you know, that my wife and I do, or we can have like a gritty drama like East End, like Nathan Fleet's film, and they're shot in the same city and they look inherently different, they feel inherently different, they have a different vibe, but they're both birthed here. And I think that is amazing to be in a city that has that kind of range as a venue, you know.
1: Sure. Yeah, absolutely. And it makes your job a little easier, at least location scouting a little easier.
0: Yeah, absolutely.
1: Are you working towards a new project yet?
0: Yeah, we're working on writing a new script as we speak. Cool. You know, and outside of our company, I've produced some films that are now kind of just coming to light. There's a new horror film I produced called The Voices of Our Mother. Stars Mark O'Brien, Sheila McCarthy, Sean Doyle. It's a real Canadian ensemble kind of dramatic horror film. You know, I say it's Secession meets The Exorcist. And it was shot here in Hamilton.
1: Yeah.
0: And really showcases the city in a very, you know, unique look as well. It's playing at the Playhouse on June 24th, but it'll be available on Shudder and stuff coming soon as well.
1: Nice.
0: So it's cool to have projects that are consistently kind of coming up. There's a life cycle to movies.
1: Absolutely. You know, so. And remind us where we can check out Be My Love.
0: Absolutely. Be My Love is available on Super Channel Plus, and available through Amazon Prime in Canada.
1: Right. Awesome. Chris Giroux here to talk about movie making in Hamilton and the film Be My Love. Thanks a lot for being on the show.
0: Thanks so much for having me.
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1: You're listening to 93.3 CFMU, and I am here with someone who I've known for a long time because this gentleman has been a supporter of my music show, Octopus Army, for a long time. That's how we met, and you were kind enough to donate to us, and then I got to eat your food. Ken Lefebvre is here to talk about his book, and I have to bleep it out, but I'm going to say it here. I'm just going to cook. Which I love the story in the book where you talk about where that came from. Welcome to CFMU, man.
4: Hey, man. Thank you, first of all, Jamie. It's a pleasure to sit down with you. We don't get a chance to sit down much.
1: No.
4: But we have known, like you're saying, for years. We've crossed paths at shows. I've listened to Octopus Army, and I've followed a lot of the music from what you've recommended, and I've gone to see some amazing Japanese artists because we know, or I know now, that Japanese people do everything precisely the way it was meant to be done.
1: Right.
4: It's brilliant.
1: Man, you're finally on CFMU. This is great. I'm happy to have you here. Let's talk about the book. You have been a chef in this area for 40 plus years?
4: That's correct.
1: What made you decide upon retiring, mostly? You still do some things here and there. We'll talk about that. But what made you decide it was time for a book? It's a big undertaking.
4: Yeah. So what I would tell myself for many years, you know, no one really needs another cookbook. for the last 20, since 2003, since I've had, since 2000, since I opened my business and had a brick and mortar in downtown Dundas since 2003. And even prior to that, Jamie, I don't use recipes. I don't use a thermometer, and I don't use a clock. And if my sous chef is working with me, and someone comes in and says, how long does that take? I point and I say, how long does that take? And he or she will say, till it's done. And I just smile. I smell, I taste, I touch, I poke, I do it again. Until it's done. You know, I'll adjust the temperature, you know. I'll listen. I'll cut a slice off. Oh, it's chewy. I'll put it back in. I work with whatever I'm doing. I find it easier for myself. Maybe it's a slight laziness of it might be, yeah. But this is the way I've learned to cook. So for 30 years, so in regards to the book, I thought, I wonder if I could tell people how to figure out how to do this. Like, I know that, you know, in times that have passed, people have cooked like this forever. This is the way people cooked for, but besides that, it's just what I do, you know? It's how I cook. So I thought of it, and I said, I'm going to try to write a conceptual cookbook, mm-hmm. how to tell people how to use their repertoire, because everybody has a basic repertoire. Not everybody, but a lot of people have their go-tos, the go-tos of cooking, right?
1: Yeah.
4: So all I want to do is expand on that. So I've written these conceptual recipes, which means ingredients and then procedure. But my hand making the sign of a pinch means a pinch. So it's their pinch. Small handful means their handful. And I give them in order of smallest to largest, and then the procedure, and then sometimes I say footnotes at the bottom. I did this because it's going to hold that. It's going to change that. So they have an understanding. So
1: it's a cool way. I mean, it's really interesting because I'm not an intuitive cook. I would love to be better at that. My spouse, Teresa, on the other hand, who you have met on occasion, absolutely cooks like you. And what I'll always, because I'll be like, I got to do something. How long is this going to take? And she says, I don't know.
4: Yeah.
1: I'm like, how can you not know? You've done this 100 times. And she says, I don't know when it's done. It's the same
4: that's
1: mindset,
4: beautiful.
1: Right?
4: That's
1: right?
4: So great.
1: And I loved that, the fact that you said, okay, I will write recipes, but I'm not going to do it the way that other people write the recipes.
4: Yeah.
1: You know, you did it your way.
4: I did it my way. You know what? I feel, I don't want to be sounding pretentious, but I just wanted to have fun my whole life, you know, and I've been fortunate that when I moved to Toronto when I was 19 to start my, to change my life a little bit because a friend of mine was moving, we moved to downtown Toronto.
1: Mm-hmm.
4: You know, I finished high school and I got into mechanical engineering technology, but I wanted architectural technology, but my marks weren't great enough because granted, I really didn't do a lot in with taking notes because, mm-hmm. again, I'm going to go back to the fact that I just wanted to, maybe it was a sign of laziness or something, I just wanted to put all my energy into having fun, playing, going out. But I did graduate. Anyway, I'll go into a little bit of detail. So because I come from Hamilton, it was a steel town at the time, you would try to get into DeFasco, Stelco. I wanted to take a year off. DeFasco, Westinghouse, Firestone, and then Stelco, and then National Steel Car.
1: Yeah.
4: And Procter & Gamble was up there on the top. Anyway, Friday the 13th became my lucky number. I got hired at Firestone building bias ply tires. I'm 18 years old. I'm making $100 a day piecework. And my dad was really good at sports. So I inherited this hand-eye coordination. So I was fast. I could make $100 a day.
1: Yeah.
4: And for that money, I could... I was very
1: happy. Have
4: fun. Have fun.
1: Yeah. And well, it's funny. You talk about play, right? And it's like you just wanted to play. But I mean, that's kind of how you cook.
4: I cook like I play. I cook like I dance. I cook like when I cook, dance, listen to music, art that I like, it all feels the same to me. If I'm an executive chef, which I have been in the past, at a nice fine dining, and 2.5 hours, I know that 140 people are going to come in, and I'm working the pans. They call me a saucier because I'm very good with sauces.
1: Yeah.
4: So for the amount of time, I'm basically dancing. I'm zoned in, and I'm very, very focused on every meal that comes out. It's like tunnel vision, because that is that meal that's going out to this person. So my whole being is concentrated on the pans, my movement, my mise en place, and the final product that goes out.
1: Yeah.
4: Because it's important, because every meal, you're only as good as your last meal, sure. As I say.
1: Yeah, for sure. You worked here, you moved to Toronto, you kind of, sort of, you always, I mean, the book talks about, we don't want to get too much bio, because it's in the book, and we want people to get the book, but of course you talk about always being interested in food, and with your family, and things like that, but in terms of, as a professional, you kind of fell into it, really, like in a way, right?
4: Most definitely I did, because, you know, I got laid off from Firestone, and that's what they do in the summertime. And at that point, it worked out very well that I went to Toronto. For the first part, I was on EI. After that, I didn't want to go back to Firestone. I love those guys and girls, but I couldn't do that for the rest of my life.
1: Yeah,
4: I felt that. So who's going to hire a 19-year-old? But I got a job at TJ Applebee's in Village by the Grange, just off of Queen Street. Mm-hmm. I was fryer cook, and I loved it because, again, I thrive in controlled chaos environments. I thrive in that type of space where I'm just cooking like a maniac or I'm dancing like a maniac.
1: There's an improv element, right?
4: Yeah, the rush, right? The adrenaline, and the improvisation, because it's nothing, it's a bit of a science, because you know you got grease here, you got to put stuff in there, it's got to cook, they got to take it. But how and when and make it happen, that's another kind of minor magical situation, right?
1: Yeah.
4: And then I get to go up and drink half-priced Long Island iced teas at the bar afterwards. So by the time I was 22, I won't get into too much detail, I was on Simcoe Street, just off of Queen Street again. I was working at a 2.5-star restaurant, and my chef, because I'm a bulwark, I didn't have the credentials, didn't have my schooling at the time, but my chef, who I still keep in contact with, who hired me, gave me an apprenticeship a couple of years down the road. And I'll go back to the starting of that. Within the first year, he gave me the key to open up this restaurant. I was living on top of the Black Bull on Queen Street, which was very cheap to live in a room. So basically, I lived on Queen Street for a few years. About 2.5 years, but I never missed a day of work. I'd open up the restaurant. I'd set up the mise en place. It was French dining, all my herbs, all my reductions, and then the service would start. And from there, I just carried it on, and I kept getting better jobs and so on and so forth.
1: And you talk about it in the book, not to make too big a deal of it, but you said at the time you were really like into alcohol and partying. Mm-hmm. And at one point during your journey to where you've landed, you just kind of went, all right, that's maybe enough of that.
4: Yeah, like you're saying, Jamie, I don't want to go into too much detail. I'd love people to read the journey, because my journey, as with everybody, I'm connected to who I am.
1: Yeah,
4: my path, we are who we, what we've lived, our environment, blah blah. It seems to resonate in my cooking, that form of play, that form of free form cuisine.
1: Yeah,
4: and yes, but. Growing up in Hamilton, you know, by the time I was 18, just like my friends, I have an addictive personality. I don't have a turn off switch. That was my problem. I would either drink till I ran out of money, or I fell over. I wasn't a mean drunk, but that's what I did. And so it came to a point where I said, you know, either I'm going to stop, or I'll probably won't be here too much longer.
1: Yeah.
4: And with the excessive drugs and the scene in Toronto and stuff like that, just like the normal, which I thought was the normal way of life at the time. But in saying that, again, I went to work every day, worked like a beast, never missed work, but I knew at the end of the day I'd be drinking.
1: Yeah.
4: And that was where I was going to go. Mm-hmm. I'd go to the Beverly Tavern right across from
1: I used to hang out at the Bev a bit in the 90s, yeah.
4: Right across from when City TV wasn't even there. We loved that Bev. I loved the Bev, so stumble over there and stumble home to the on top of the Black Bull. My life was
1: it's probably pretty fun.
4: Yeah.
1: Yeah, for sure. And then you came back to Hamilton. At some point, you stopped drinking, you had a couple of things that stood out to me, probably just because of my age and I remember them. And one is your friendship and working at Ron's restaurant, Ron Lanois, of course, of the fairly famed Lanois family.
4: Yep.
1: How did you meet up with Ron?
4: Yeah, that was an interesting... So I've never had a... As with what we're talking about, a lot of times I've put the blinders on and went forward, you know, with opportunities. I call it, in the best meaning, when I got more knowledge, I called it weapons in my back pocket, like like cards in my back pocket. Whatever increased knowledge I had about cooking, I could take that and say, listen, I can do this.
1: Yeah.
4: Anyway, I was working at a German restaurant in Hess Village. Heidi, Ron's partner-to-be in business, said, oh, we're opening up this restaurant. She's seen me work there. I worked there for a year and a half. You want to come and work? I said, sure. Ron and his mom opened up a big place on Lock Street where Burnt Tongue is right now, I think. And that was their restaurant. And but two doors prior to that, anyway, in that region, they had this gourmet to go. We do shepherd's pie, meat pies, stuff like that. So I worked with Ron. It was amazing because Ron, he said to me one day, he said, Ken, prior to opening up his Louisiana restaurant,
1: the Big Easy.
4: And people would come in, but I was unaware, you know, Tom Wilson, the whole crowd, right?
1: Yeah.
4: Daniel, Bob, Jocelyn, who was an incredible artist, right?
1: Yeah, yeah.
4: I remember Jocelyn's dog was vegetarian. I was like, oh. But, you know, even at that time, Mrs. Lanois was the ruler of all the guys. She was a strong woman.
1: Mm-hmm.
4: Amazingly strong. Smart as hell. Just like Bob. Creative. Just like Daniel.
1: Sure.
4: So I worked with him. And Ron had hyperactive thyroids. So he had a hard time working the pans. So I got to do the pans. I got to create like that. I got to do the blackened catfish, the etouffee, gumbo, jambalaya. We went down to New Orleans. We hung out with Daniel because Ron said, I'm going to New Orleans. You want to come? I said, yeah.
1: Yep.
4: And fortunately, things worked out like that.
1: And Ron's Big Easy was like ahead of the game because back then, Lock Street was not a destination, right? Like the West Town wasn't even the West Town. It was just like I remember going in for breakfast, and the guy was like, I don't feel like making you breakfast. I was going to make you a burger. I'm like, it's like 9 o'clock in the morning. Yeah. He's like, I don't care. Like,
4: yeah.
1: You know, it was just a little greasy spoon. And, I mean...
4: Joe.
1: Right? Yeah, yeah. It's come around. The whole place has come around. The whole street. And so you got to do that. You got to work in this sort of amazing restaurant that was ahead of its time. And then you worked to the Edgewater, which, of course, is kind of legendary.
4: Yeah, thanks a lot, man. So, like, yeah. So, Ron, I had some French. I had some German. I had some Louisiana.
1: Yeah.
4: You know, I was getting... And I was hanging around I'd go to Asian markets. Because I came back from Toronto after working there for 5.5 years, I thought everybody was on the same level as me when I came back. But they weren't. Because I was fortunate enough to have this kind of like... So, and I'd go to places like Asian markets and I'd be like, what is that? I don't know. Oh, of course I'm going to buy it and figure out how to work it. So it felt like I was always a little bit jumped up above the people who were almost to the same... a place of variety of knowledge of cuisines that I was gaining.
1: Yeah.
4: So I was working in Burlington at a restaurant. This guy came in. He started working with me. He's like, oh, we went to school together. And then he said, oh, by the way, I work at golf clubs too, and this guy is opening up this restaurant on the water. And this was going nowhere. It was a Greek restaurant with a Bible of a menu, and I'd read it from the Bible and cook, right?
1: Yeah.
4: And so he said, oh, I'm going down. Because I was at a place called Fandango's Grill prior to that, and it became pretty well known as the beginning of fusion cuisine. And they'd hire me at the LCBO had cooking classes at the time.
1: Yeah.
4: And fusion wasn't even a word. But there was a lot of people of my age and older and younger not creating, but using whatever they had, mixing German with French, Italian, Swiss, whatever it was. And then if it's good, send it out, right? This kind of nouvelle cuisine changed slightly. It wasn't all beautiful anymore, but the flavor profiles were similar because it was powerful, from subtle to blown up. Anyway, they would hire me at the LCBO to... And they call me the fusion chef. Before you'd even have the, oh, here's Ken Lefebvre, fusion chef. So anyway, I will go full circle because I have a bit of a, as many of us, ADHD. So this guy says to me, Ken, because I was working by myself at the Fandangos, and I was just Daniel and Don, who ran the place. A lot of times there wasn't a lot of things in the kitchen. So it wasn't like I wanted to do fusion cuisine. I had barely anything to cook, and I had 32 reservations. So I'd go in, look in the fridge. I'd be like, holy crap, there's not much here. Take everything and start cooking.
1: Yeah, yeah.
4: So that's how it evolved, right? Out of necessity. So I was doing like open-faced lasagnas. I didn't care, you know? And I'd never seen it before, but I didn't care because I figured it would work. Who cares, right? It's going to be neat, cool.
1: There's no rules.
4: No rules. If it tastes good, whatever you cook, if it tastes good, eat it. If it doesn't taste good, don't eat it. You don't have to throw it away, like you were saying about your wife. You can add stuff. You should go and part of this book project is to show people that if you don't have time, don't worry about it. It's not going to ruin the dish. If you don't have shallots, don't worry about it. If you don't have garlic, maybe use a little bit more onions. Maybe caramelize your onions. Maybe don't use garlic. Maybe use garlic powder. Maybe cook the garlic powder into the essence of the spices to bring out all the oils that are left in that to release garlic flavor. And if you don't have that, so be it. It's not going to ruin the dish. It's just going to alter it to a different level. So I went down to this place with him. Well, he said, oh, I'm going to go down. So I had an old Volvo at the time, drove down right on the water. And I'm like, oh, man, this is big. So I come back and say, Rob, let's do it. He said, Ken, why don't we co-chef this place, right? Because he's watching me do this stuff. He came from hotels, which I promised myself I'd never work at a hotel because after I got my apprenticeship, I went to George Brown in Kensington Market, and then I went to George Brown at Adelaide.
1: Yeah.
4: And I worked with a lot of I'm going to call them because they were. They were pompous hotel chefs who drove Beamers at the time. And I barely could afford two knives. I don't mean to have a chip on my shoulder, but they couldn't cook worth crap.
1: Yeah.
4: Because their station was their station. God forbid they go anywhere out of their little realm of mise en place, you know? Anyway, so he says, oh, no, Ken, I'm not going to do it. So I went down there. I went with a resume. They were Macedonians. I knocked on the door. They were building the place. I said, can I leave a resume? They said, go to the third floor. I said, okay, good. A couple months later, I got a call. Went to Mississauga Road. They had a really nice steakhouse there. And they said, they're Macedonians, not Greek. And I had to get that.
1: Sure, there's a difference, yeah.
4: Huge difference, right, man? So they said, Alex, one of the owners, he said, can you make soup? And I said, yes, I can make soup. And so they hired me,
1: and then
4: that was it.
1: That was it.
4: 3.5 years.
1: Right? And then all this stuff comes together, leads you to Nellie James, of course, named for your grandmother.
4: My grandmother.
1: And that went on for decades, correct? In Dundas.
4: Correct.
1: And then you also opened up a brick-and-mortar restaurant of your uncle, Nellie James, too. I had the pleasure of eating there.
4: Yes, thank you, Jamie, for the
1: that was fantastic
4: patronage, man.
1: Now, I'm rushing through a bit because for two reasons. One is it's all in the book, and you're going to buy the book, right, listeners? But also, we're running out of time. But let's go ahead to now. And that is, we discussed it earlier, so we got to come back to it. You are retired. You've decided it's time to be able to play differently. I won't say play again because you always were. But now you do your yoga, you get to ride your bike. I see you on the waterfront trail every once in a while, right? But you still do occasionally do things. One is this book that you've done, but also the occasional pop-up, yeah?
4: Yep, I do an occasional pop-up. I just did one at we have a supper club at the Cotton Factory. If anybody does not know about the Cotton Factory, then that's a problem.
1: Yes.
4: Because it's a beautiful anomaly of amazing artists. But on the third floor for the last year, we've been doing pop-outs with Peter. He's been very great at doing what he's doing. Anyway, I did 80 people, paella. And I'm doing one-offs here and there in regards to the old clients are calling me. Ken, can you do? I'm doing a small wedding for an old guy who worked for me, heading out to Ajax this Saturday, you know?
1: Nice.
4: Because he's getting married, and it's nice to be part of Stephen's wedding. And I'm PRing the book, doing I'll do hors d'oeuvres, we'll do book signings. I work with Marta and Gerald, who did all the photos for the book.
1: Photos are fantastic.
4: Yeah. Marta, they opened up the Art Revival at Ottawa and Cannon, amazing place. That's where one of the books are available. Mickey Maguire's in Dundas, if you don't mind me saying.
1: No, I know those guys. It's my favorite cheese shop.
4: Yeah, so Mickey and Patty, you know.
1: Yeah, Mickey's great.
4: Mickey's
1: Patty,
4: great.
1: Patty. I don't know Mickey well. Patty is musician.
4: Patty is a musician. He doesn't ever get a chance to do as much as he wants to do, but Patty is a musician, and he's strapped into his business right now. Mickey's kind of stepped back a bit, so the book's available there. I have a great chef friend who's now taken over where Nellie James used to be, the Heritage Pantry it is. He has a great reputation. He's a French-trained chef.
1: Cool.
4: I call his food... I call my food sloppy French, and I call his food pretty French, right? Yeah, because that's what it is. It's all beautiful, but it's very similar.
1: Yeah.
4: And the book's available there, and the book's available at Liberty Farm, where I'm doing farm-to-table. The book's available at Mano Run Organic Farm, which I've been working with for many, many years. Yeah. I just seen Echo and the Bunnymen with Chris.
1: Nice.
4: We went to history last week.
1: How was that show?
4: It was decent.
1: Yeah.
4: He was a little abrasive to the fans, like usual.
1: Yeah.
4: I've seen him like seven times, but I don't care. We do farm to table there. We've been working on it for 9 years. Everything from the farm. It's last 2 years, it sold out in 2 hours.
1: Wow.
4: People couldn't even get tickets for it. I cook the pig's head. I make terrine. I fish in the pond. I'd make sashimi with bass. We forage mushrooms. So people really got into this.
1: Yeah,
4: right?
1: That's an awesome thing.
4: And I'm still doing that. So I'm doing these things, Jamie, on my time more, spending time with my partner, Jackie, friends, some family, and just living life, you know? Who would have thought?
1: Like, yeah, right? When you think back to, like, this little kid moving to Hamilton, you were, like, four. I think you lived in my neighborhood. I'm in the North End.
4: Yeah, and Emerald Street.
1: Yeah, you're a little bit further east than me. But here you are, man. It's just time to not have to be a business owner and just enjoy what you love the most.
4: Yeah, you know, it's amazing to have the chance to think more on a different scale. You know, I can read more now.
1: Yeah.
4: I can ponder stuff, you know. Like, yeah. I've heard people say, let your mind wander. I've heard great people say this. It's okay. Let it wander, you know. Great writers. It's all right.
1: Yeah, absolutely. We've been talking with Ken Lefebvre. The book is called I'm Just Gonna Fucking Cook, and yeah, you probably heard me bleep that. Dude, great. Super pleasure to have you here and chat with me.
4: And again, thank you kindly for having me on. I've been looking forward to this. It's great. I appreciate it.
1: Want to say thanks to Ken Lefebvre, and want to say thanks to Christopher Giroux for being here on the show. This has been The Spotlight, part of the Frequency program, on hiatus until this fall. But we're still going to do some things here and there, so make sure you stay listening for all the great stuff here on 93.3 CFMU.

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from legendary saxophonist Sonny Rollins and his 1957 recording Way Out West, we just heard I'm an Old Cowhand. Sonny recently passed. At the age of 95, he wasn't playing anymore, but he had brought so much to the world of jazz in terms of sound, swing, thematic development, a brilliant musician who will be dearly missed. You are, of course, listening to Jazz. My name is Darcy Heppner, and I'm your host. I'm going to continue now with something from 1982. This is from guitarist Pat Metheny, the Pat Metheny Group. The album was called Travels, and here is Are You Going With Me?

That was trumpeter Randy Brecker with pianist Elena Elias. The album was called Amanda, a tribute to their newborn daughter in 1986, and we heard Amanda Madda. Before that, Branford Marsalis channeling Ben Webster from his 1988 recording Random Abstract, we heard the Thelonious Monk composition Crepuscule with Nelly. Now we're going to hear alto saxophonist Phil Woods from 2004. The album was called This Is How I Feel About Quincy, a dedication to Quincy Jones, and here is Q's Delight.

from his 1964 recording More Blues and the Abstract Truth. That was arranger-composer Oliver Nelson, and we heard Midnight Blue. And before that, from 1993, drummer Peter Erskine with his trio with John Taylor and Paul Abe Danielson. The album was called You Never Know, and that was New Old Age. Now here's something from the Thad Jones Big Band. This is when they had moved to, when Thad moved to Denmark. So this is Thad with the Danish Radio Big Band, and this is called This Bass Was Made for Walking.

And now we'd like to continue with a very beautiful composition from Johnny Mandel. This one is called The Shadow of Your Smile.

From his 2015 recording, that was composer-arranger Patrick Williams. The album was called Home Sweet Home, and we just heard Home Sweet Home 3, Patrick B., the real deal, from his suite. Before that, from 2000, we heard Joni Mitchell from the recording Both Sides Now singing the stunning title track, almost a bookends of her life. She recorded it when she was younger and when she was older. Very poignant. Before that, from 1976, a live recording with Dexter Gordon, and that was The Shadow of Your Smile. And now we're going to listen to the great Oscar Peterson, the Oscar Peterson Trio. This goes all the way back to 1962, and this was called Happy-Go-Lucky Local, otherwise known as Night Train.

from flautist saxophonist Moak Hoffman. The album was called Solar Explorations, recorded in 1983, and we just heard Neptune. Before that, Nat King Cole from 1953. The recording was the Billy May Sessions, Disc 1. That was Can't I? And before that, Oregon. Their album was called Moon and Mine from 1979, and we heard The Elk, bass clarinet and acoustic bass, a beautiful duet, beautiful sound. Now from 2006, here's Chris Mindoki. The album is called Nomad Diaries, and here is Life in the Mirror.

0: From his 2020 recording Lost, we just heard tenor saxophonist Adam Kolker performing Flips. Before that, from 1978, pianist Chick Corea performing the title track from his album Friends. And before that, the Brad Meldow Trio from 1997, and the album was called The Art of the Trio. We heard Blame It on My Youth. And that pretty much ties us up for today. I hope you've enjoyed the show. We're going to finish up with something from Cannonball Adderley. I think this is one of his classics. This was written by Joe Zawinul, who later went on to found Weather Report and the Zawinul Syndicate. But at this point, in 1966, he was playing very funky music with the Cannonball Adderley Quintet, and this is his composition, Mercy, Mercy, Mercy. Have a great week.
1: Sometimes we're not prepared for adversity. When it happens, sometimes we're caught short. We don't know exactly how to handle it when it comes up. Sometimes we don't know just what to do when adversity takes over. And I have advice for all of us. I got it from our pianist, Joe Zawinul, who wrote this tune. And it sounds like what you're supposed to say when you have that kind of problem. It's called Mercy, Mercy.

0: think it starts with Brando in The Wild One. The famous line for that, of course, was, "What are you rebelling against?" And Brando turns to the camera and says, "What do you got?"
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2: 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And this two-hour show is nothing but Hamilton music. So yeah, different styles and some old and some new. So I put it all together for you. So let's just get right to it. Let's get to some music. Yeah, music, music, music. Tommy Swick with the track Comes in Twos in this first set. Also Don Vale, some of their older stuff. Black Book Page. Lineback with that incredibly hooky, poppy, in your head, ear candy, love it to death with the track Bed. Lost Faculty with a great cover. Archie, Marry Me. Oh, so good. Good on you. Fool's Union with the track America. Maybe I've been hearing a little too much Donald Trump in my media, so maybe that's why I threw it in. I don't know. Brutus Begins with All Right, All Right. And Moonlight Desires, which is the ultimate, they do a whole bunch of different covers of the 80s music, and they've been playing around Hamilton for some time now. And to kick off this set, Moonlight Desires, A Criminal Mind.

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0: It was quite a political time in England, you know. There was a lot of stuff going on, lots of strikes, and it was quite a depressing time.
1: We're at the moment in a country that is economically depressed, and when you've got 60% of the age of 18 out of work without a music that they feel can capture their imagination and inspire them to go forth, you have very little future.
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4: Okay, this next set of music, of course, all Hamilton, that I'm spinning for you here. We're going to hear Harlan Pepper in this set. Very cool band that came out in 2012, maybe? Yeah, around there. Yeah, around 2012. And then, of course, like all really cool bands out of Hamilton, they take a break and they go do solo stuff. And then there's always at the back of your head, are these guys ever going to get back together again? You never know. We're going to spin their track, Great Lakes. Also, Drew Smith as well. Wonderful human being, singer-songwriter out of Hamilton, Ontario. Formerly of Wall of Star, has all his solo stuff out. And he took a little bit of a break and came back with this song, Don't Know What It's Like. Fantastic. You'll love it. Dave Pomfret with Don't Go It Alone. Amazing song. Jacob Moon with the cover from Peter Gabriel, Come Talk to Me, live as well. Hot Fix, Beside You. I love that track. An old one, the old country-esque rock kind of vibe, Dinner Bells, Back Home in the Valley. But starting things off, Billy Rogers in this set. It has that whole beautiful Bruce Springsteen vibe to it, and with a slight 80s tinge to it. You can hear it right away in the song. So with his track Criminal, here on Steel City Music.

0: Look, Morty, Kojima just wants us to reconnect to fractured society and stop the Death Stranding.
1: What are all these ghosts?
2: Those are the Death Stranding, Rick.
0: Oh, okay. Yeah, I wasn't paying attention.
2: Jeez, Rick, you know, we've been walking for a while, and I got this baby in a tube here.
0: Maybe it's some sort of crazy upgrade. Hold on, I've got an idea.
2: Hey, ow, stop,
0: all right,
2: stop!
0: It's not an upgrade. Let's eat it.
2: What? We can't eat it? It's a baby.
0: Morty, what if it makes us run faster or jump higher?
2: Okay, let's eat the baby.
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0: What's this stuff? Some cereal. It's supposed to be good for you. Did you try it?
1: I'm not gonna try it. You try it.
0: I'm not gonna try it.
1: Let's get Mikey.
0: Yeah. He won't eat it. He hates everything.
1: He likes it. Hey, Mikey.
2: When you bring life home, don't tell the kids it's one of those nutritional cereals you've been trying to get them to eat. You're the only one who has to know.
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4: All right. In this third set of Steel City Music, or we'll do the hip-hop thing. Which is so much fun for me because I have this old hip-hop music, and I'm trying to be that old man who starts to learn more about new hip-hop. I mean, I'm not totally out of the loop, but I always say this when I'm on the air. I'm kind of out of the loop. So I've been having a blast trying to find Hamilton hip-hop music. So some stuff I have, some new stuff. I was like, oh, I had no idea. So I'm like, I'm pretty excited about this. So I know, I'm rambling. Just put the music on, Gunner, and knock it off, for God's sakes. So in this set, it's all hip-hop. Old school, because I'm an old school guy. People's Republic with the track Demons. Very hard track to find. I thought I deleted this a long time ago, but I found it again. Oh, I'm so happy. LT the Monk, Pepsi Challenge. Love it. Canadian Winter, old school. Get the Show on the Road, always a fun track. Always makes me think of my buddy, Kristen Archer, because she was always like a big, big, you know, supporter. I would always see her on the internet, you know, supporting this band. Like we all did, but whatever. I think of Kristen Archer. I don't know why. Kojo Easy Dampty with Planet. Myrrh in this set with World Gone Crazy. Jay Rose with Summer Fling. Lee Reed with River to the Sea with Danny Miles. Kay Triggs, new kid, interviewed him a couple times. Very cool. Dreams Don't Sleep. But starting things off, Flozes, Bedbugs on Steel City Music.

0: right, there's your precious toilet, Summer. We'll wait outside.
1: Republic, I'm not going to the bathroom on a fire hydrant.
2: High maintenance.
1: You're joking, right?
0: Hey, I told you to go before we left.
1: Just find a reality with a normal toilet.
0: Ah, normal toilet. Go to town, Summer.
1: I'll hold it till we get back to Earth.
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the economy crashed, and yet they still cotton Donna's farm off of Japan. Almost famous, nowhere near it. The folks still coming out in droves to cheer it. Shout to the spouses who scream the loudest, so we can hear them out how loud the crowd is. Anyone who spent the hard-earned dough on a weeknight to come to a show, although they know they should be sleeping at home and miss the last bus to get a piece to go. With no roadies and tents, we feel overly stretched. The people show love, so we know that we're blessed. Hit the back office collecting that check, then we get a little rest, cause we off the next. The tag is filled up, the towel's been folded, the drums are packed in, the club tents are loaded. On top of that, guitars are vocoders. Well, we gotta wait for high rollers to phone off. Let's get the show on the road. Get the show on the road. There's nothing left to do but get the show on the road. Get the show on the road. I laugh when I first asked for an autograph. Took a look around, thinking Drake might be walking past. I'm in the car park, whiskey in a water flask. It's nice to catch, appreciate you really working on your craft. So who the hell am I to keep a fan waiting? If Sam Davis was on time in Las Vegas, when a lot of spots weren't serving black patrons, I really ain't got an excuse for the lateness. Had bad days, but nothing that heinous. Whether in a sweatbox or packed stadiums, I want them heading out saying that was outrageous. And away from outsiders, the out and out favorite. We'll tear down your stage for a pocket full of digits. They say that you can't mix pleasure with business. Sure, we can stop for a swift drink, but better make it quick. Johnny's working.

Let's get the show on the road. Get the show on the road. There's nothing left to do but get the show on the road. Get the show on the road. It's been a fear and loathing acid trip.

0: for coming because you didn't have to come. You could have stayed home and watched Arsenio Hall or something. No, hey, listen, I got nothing against the brother. You don't got a question. But thank you again for coming, and this concludes our first set. We'll be back shortly.
1: Oh, I might have to.
2: Yeah. Trackology.

I grow stunted, spike punch at company lunches, pump it like gas, asset like U.S. Back Bay Athens. Now they wanna tax it, I'm laughing, screaming, we walk among demons.

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1: He was kind of like a country music Mozart. You know, he played guitar, lead guitar, and steel and drums, and he was an excellent bass player, probably the best in Nashville in his day.
3: Oh, this used to be our favorite night spot.
1: He was a great singer.
3: And she was here. It was heaven.
1: Next time I'd seen him was he'd come back and he'd change his name to Donnie Young.
2: Donnie Young wasn't exactly burning up the charts, so he decided he would change his act.
1: Back in them days, there was a Johnny Dollar and
4: Johnny Cash and Johnny Western.
2: Donnie's manager, figuring he'd cash in on the Johnny trend, recalled an obscure Polish boxer, Johnny Paycheck, with a K.
1: From that point on, I mean, he totally believed he was Johnny Paycheck. You couldn't talk him out of saying, okay, Donnie, or every time you'd call him Donnie, he'd get mad at you. I think he had an identity crisis.
2: He legally changed his name to Johnny Paycheck, and his career took off. But deep down inside, he was still Hubcap Donnie.
1: Paycheck was playing with Patsy Cline.
3: Crazy.
2: Paycheck stole Patsy Cline's car.
4: I think that was down in Texas someplace. Big country music park, and he got to drinking. He found her keys, and he just went out and got in her car and took off. And when he get to the gate, they would shut the gate on him. There was only one entrance to it. They said, just let him go. He can't get out. And he went past that gate a half a dozen times, and he just drove around and around and around inside the park. But eventually, it ran out of gas.
0: He had a total disregard for the law when he was drinking.
2: Old habits die hard, but somehow he managed to pick up a new one.
1: There was like a couple of 24-hour pharmacists in there in Nashville, you know what I mean. The drug of choice back then was the Old Yellers. We'd go to the jam sessions, and Paycheck was always up there playing bass. Well, we'd stay up for 3 or 4 days just to get in tune, and then jam for 3 or 4 more.
2: Between the speed binges and stints in jail, Paycheck found himself broke and homeless. Then he met a man named Swamp Dog.
5: excuse me. My song I wrote, Don't Take Her, She's All I Got, single-handedly put Johnny Paycheck on the map, because he wasn't nowhere near the map.
3: Let me

0: single did a load of sales. People were buying the hell out of it. We made a fortune with that money. But anyway, I digress.
1: And they hauled them off. And anyhow, went down to get them out the next morning and had to pay the fine. Paycheck didn't even have a shirt on. I had to go to court without a shirt. I mean, it's in Canada, and that little deal there where they off to get up and all hail the queen, something like that. Paycheck went like, the queen.
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3: And I'm your host, Jamie Gunnersmith, and thank you for tuning into 93.3 CFMU, of course. And this is the last set, and it's we've been doing in this show all Hamilton music, different genres, that sort of thing. So, taking us into the top of the hour, let's see. Scott Orr, very cool, eclectic track, Fall Apart. Devin Batson, who is somewhere between hip-hop and electronic and some other thing altogether. Cool dude. Cowlick with Dave Dunham, a.k.a. his project David's, the redo of their track Wires as well. Elevator with the track Running Up the Hill, which is a Kate Bush track that they covered. And then this was remixed and put out again by some other DJs who I can't find the name right now. And it's going to bother me like no one's business. But it's really cool. I dig it. Shin Shin with the track Glimmer as well. Allegories with their Evaporate track. And starting things off, Caribou, Can't Do Without You on Steel City Music.

0: you were.
1: I don't know where I am. It's true. Most of the time.
0: So, like, can you tell when you're making someone else uncomfortable?
1: No.
0: You can't?
1: I don't know. I mean, if I could, I don't think I would. I mean, I don't ever want to make anyone feel uncomfortable. I feel terrified every time I do it.
0: You do?
1: Oh, my God. I, like, want to die every time I do it.
0: And is it the live audience? It's like that thing, everything's live.
1: I just
0: live
1: don't like being my... I'm more comfortable, you know, working and being...
0: Right.
1: You know, even doing stand-up is different because even though I only did it for a little bit, but, like, I was not being myself, you know? I was, like, being a persona, kind of like a heightened version of myself. And I just always have this, like, existential crisis whenever I go on those shows because, like, it's so weird to just try to just be yourself when you, like, have no idea how to do that. In my mind, I'm like, none of these people care about what I did over the summer. Like, I can't get over the idea of it. But I like doing it. It's fun. I try to have fun with it because it's funny. And I always think about, well, like, my 12-year-old, like, self would think this is, like, hilarious that
0: right.
1: I'm, like, being allowed to go on, like, television.
0: Yeah.
1: So I just try to remember that. And then
0: you try to honor her.
1: Yeah, I try to have fun with it and not take it too seriously because I just, the minute that I, like, really get wrapped up in that and think, like, oh, like, this is, like, what I need to say or this is whatever, like, it's over.
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vassal, but I get to be king. And in too many instances, I'm an asshole, but I still get to sing. And there's not enough sour candies in this world to fill all of the holes in my heart. And there's not enough smart rhetoric for me to use to defuse the hydro companies that shower me along some gas bills. Pay me back, but when you do, I can't just live out my life in the forest. Splish splash as I drown in debt, while they prowl around the internet with malintent. Those intensive classes and pyramid schemes, and the druids use laser beams to fuel all their daydreams. We all have sleeve tattoos and face piercings. We all abuse the system just to neutralize newspaper listings and act like amusement is a right, or that freedom of speech is entitlement given out to us by the government that we're all contributing to by using up the land that we don't need, which takes speed and fire out a couple copies of our resume, or dismay every corner that we don't pay into, or we fight for more immigrants, or we fight for more Walmarts, or we fight for every fortnight, and then we set sights on who is the best at the worst sports. And the Olympics haven't been good since Olympia. And life used to be better when we would just kill each other. More simple media, more stories about do-gooders, more CBC documentaries that aren't just fluff pieces, more hand-holding, more air-breathing. And with an air of discourse, I'm taking online in classes about bears in the real world. Trying to collect my taxes, patrolled by government employees that don't believe it's necessary for me to eat or to defeat the next debutante. And then I nonchalantly remind a friend that they're a racist. But I learned that from the basis of my favorite band. And the basis of this rap is that I have no plans. But I wish I could defeat all evil and befriend all good and defend all equally and give out hugs to those that are misunderstood. But I can't, cause I'm quiet, and I won't, because I'm shy and this is just a song. Yeah, I can't, cause I'm quiet, and I won't, because I'm shy and this is just a song.

93.3 CFMU, CFMU.ca. Welcome to Lose Control. This is also the home of Jones Garage with Rachel Jones. My name is Lou. I'm your host. It's always great to be here. Thank you so much for joining us this afternoon. This is your Wednesday, June 24th episode. I've got a lot of great music to play for you this afternoon. A lot of cool stuff to kind of let you slide in for the next couple hours, right till 5 o'clock. Whether you're finishing work or getting ready for dinner or none of the above, maybe you're just going to hit the golf course. Anyways, I'm going to get you there, all right? You just heard some music from the Byrds with Green Apple Quick Step. There's a band out from the West Coast, Seattle, I believe, that had that same name. Presuming they probably took the name of the song for their band. Before that, you heard music from Los Pekinakis with a song called Musical 2000. And we started the set off with the Tarantinos, the New York City Tarantinos, and you heard Grindhouse. As I mentioned, a lot of music to take you to 5 o'clock. What am I going to start it off with? You know what? I have to tell you, let me be transparent here. Going into today's show, I was really in the garage sort of mood, garage rock. And sometimes, depending on your mood, well, most times, unless there's something specific that's happening on the show, I just let the mood take over. And that's the direction that the show normally goes into. And because we're pre-recorded, the way I actually feel on the day when I'm actually recording the show and getting the music together may actually be different than the day that it actually airs. But this is what you're getting today. A lot of really cool garage rock and a bunch of goodies as well. So we're going to start it off with Tom Thumb and the Casuals. And we'll end it off with the Chocolate Watch Band. You are listening to Lose Control.

A lot of spending time in the garage in that set. Let's start from the beginning. The Draft by Tom Thumb and the Casuals. They were a band out of the Seattle area. 1963, 1964 is when they got together. And then about late 65, they got in this tragic car crash that killed two of the members as they were going towards a gig, trying to get more national exposure rather than regional exposure. Does the story sound familiar? Similar to a band out of Hamilton many years ago that got into a car crash. Thankfully, there weren't any casualties in that car crash. But Tom Thumb and the Casuals were a band out of, like I said, Seattle that were really starting to get a lot of traction. And unfortunately, it stopped after this horrible car crash. Following Tom Thumb and the Casuals, you heard the Flying Circus out of San Francisco with a song called I'm Going, followed by The Soul Incorporated with Stronger Than Dirt, Jeff Beck with High Hole Silver. Happy heavenly birthday, Jeff Beck. He would be 82 today. On this on this particular song, High Hole Silver Lining, Jeff Beck is joined by Clem Cattini on the drums, John Paul Jones on the bass, Rod Stewart doing backup vocals, and Jeff Beck himself doing the lead vocals. You flip the 45 over and you get the instrumental, Beck's Bolero, which is a whole different lineup altogether. So it had John Paul Jones, Keith Moon, Jeff Beck, of course, Nicky Hopkins, and Jimmy Page playing the 12-string guitar. Happy heavenly birthday again, Mr. Jeff Beck. The world just doesn't seem right without you musically. Fifth song in that set were the Uniques with their rendition of Let's Spend the Night Together, a band out of the Louisiana area that started back in the mid to late 60s. Headed by a guy named Joe Stampley, who later went on and became a pretty popular and successful country singer. They did a bunch of really cool gigs and had a couple of really good records. I really liked them, actually, to be perfectly honest with you. I knew of them many years ago, but only by name and through songs here and there on various compilations. But because of streaming, it gives you, at least for me, an opportunity of being introduced to these bands a lot more. So you do these deep, deep dives into their music. And I've had the opportunity and the pleasure of enjoying a lot of more of their music. And I suggest you do the same. The Corettes, following the Uniques with Only Happy When You're Gone. The Left Bank with What Do You Know? That's from the Walk Away Renee. What a great band, eh? Ah, I can listen to the Left Bank album all the time, this one in particular. And we ended the set off with the Chocolate Watch Band, and you heard Hot Dusty Roads. You are listening to Lose Control. So Jim Basnight, is another, wow, cosmically, there's a lot of references to the Pacific West Coast on today's show. All accidental, too. I love when things like that happen randomly. Cosmic. Anyways, he keeps in contact with me via email and kind enough to always send me songs that he's putting out, including music from other people that he's working with. So recently, he sent me some music from one of his bandmates by the name of Beth Peabody. So in this set of music, you're going to hear a couple of tracks from her, her single. So the A side and B side. Let's see, what else are you going to hear? Music from the Telephone Lovers, the Doughboys from New York City, not the Canadian Doughboys. Bad Sports, you're also going to hear some music from the Moberlys. But we'll start it off with Nick Piunti. Excuse me, I was rather unprofessional. And the Complicated Men. You are listening to Lose Control.

You are listening to Lose Control. Our nod to power pop in that set. We started it off with Nick Punti and the Complicated Men with Rejection Letter. That's from the album Up and Out of It. Followed by No More by the Telephone Lovers. They were a band out of L.A. from the 1970s, heavily dosed in power pop, spearheaded primarily by a guy by the name of Teddy Too Much. Third song in that set, Manic Reaction by the Doughboys. Again, the Doughboys out of New York City, not out of Canada. That's from the album Front Street Rebels. As I mentioned at the beginning of the set, Beth Peabody, who also works with Jim Basnight. She has new music out. You heard Get It Out and Out and About. And that's Beth Peabody's new single. You can stream it. Visit your favorite streaming sources. And if you want to find out more about Beth, search her out on the internet. Beth Peabody, P-E-A-B-O-D-Y. Following Beth, you heard Where Are You by Bad Sports. That's from the Living With Secrets album. And we ended the set off with the Moberlys, Blow Your Life Away. Switching gears, we're going to kind of rock it up a bit. What have I got for you in this set? You know what? I'm going to start it off with AC/DC. I'm going to end it off with Lee Michaels and a lot of cool stuff in between. Enjoy. 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

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AC/DC started that set off with Dog Eat Dog from Let There Be Rock, followed by Let It Roll by Albatross. I know there's a bunch of bands called Albatross. This band in particular were from Bournemouth, England. They started in the early 70s. They had an album out called Bournemouth Rock. As they were starting to get regional and national exposure, they decided to switch gears and become a reggae band called the Hot Shots. Why not, right? You're allowed to do whatever you want as long as you're having fun. Following Albatross, you heard Hard Stuff. They were a band that included John Duquan and Vincent Crane of Atomic Rooster. As many of you know, I really do like Atomic Rooster, especially the John Duquan chapter of the band. They also had John Gustafson in the band. He was in the early rendition of Roxy Music playing bass. So he teamed up with John Duquan and Vincent Crane. They put out an album called Bulletproof, and I believe they also had a few other records out, maybe another one. Bulletproof is the one that I'm primarily familiar with. But I do, yes, they did have another record out called Bullock's Dementia. But this one was the one that really kind of, I think, put them on the map. And it's such a great album. And I should actually do a deeper dive in this particular record in a future show. Check it out if you like what you heard. Following Hard Stuff, you heard BTO covering The Letter. So here's a funny one. This record was recorded back in 1971. It was a demo. It was never released. And as they were kind of going through the treasure chest, they found a bunch of demos and kind of polished it up and got it ready and put it out on the BTO anthology. So if you're a fan of the Bachman-Turner Overdrive years and you haven't heard this on an album, it was never released on an album until recently, check out the anthology and you'll find it, all right? Following BTO, you heard CCR, where they came out of the sky from Willie and the Poor Boys. Probably, I don't know, again, one of those mood things, but definitely one of my favorite CCR albums. And we ended the set off with Lee Michaels from the fifth album. You heard Rock Me Baby. Continuing on, we're going to start this set of music off with Paul Revere and the Raiders. In this set, we're going to hear songs about a Mercedes Queen, the clown, a freak, a doctor of electricity, and a few other goodies. You are listening to Lose Control.

JoJo in the dog face. He walks like a man, he talks like a man.

an oddball set of songs you heard in that set, right? All cool, though. We're good. Starting from the beginning, Paul Revere and the Raiders from the Country Wine album. You heard Powder Blue Mercedes Queen. They actually just went by the Raiders at this particular time in their career. This record was released in 1972. And back then, they categorized it as AM pop music. AM now is just sports and talk. There's no pop whatsoever, sadly enough. I grew up on AM radio when I was a kid. I really loved switching the dials and checking out different things. A lot of the times there was a redundancy, but it was also the radio personality that kind of gave it some charm, right? And the late night AM radio stations playing a lot of deep cuts, B-sides. Those were the days. Listen to me, I'm sounding like an old guy. Following the Raiders, you heard Heir Apparent with The Clown from the Sunrise album, produced by Jimi Hendrix. I've mentioned this to you before. From Australia, Zoot. This band features a very, very young Rick Springfield on lead guitar. Pretty heavy rock band. They did a great version of Eleanor Rigby. And the song you heard in this set was The Freak, followed by The Shocking Blue with California Here I Come. Country Joe and the Fish, following The Shocking Blue with Doctor of Electricity. That's from the Here We Go Again record. And we ended the set off with The Doors, minus Jim Morrison. This is from the Other Voices album, and you heard Ship With Sails. So, from time to time, I do revisit Other Voices and Full Circle just to kind of appreciate the musicianship of The Doors, because they didn't have Jim, right? And Jim was a big part of The Doors, but you got to give them some credit that they really tried hard to keep the magic alive just as a trio. And if you listen to those albums, there's some pretty interesting things that are happening musically. And maybe it gave them a little bit of extra freedom not having Jim, knowing that they could explore different territories. So go in there a little bit more objectively next time you listen to those two records without Jim Morrison, and you'll know what I mean. You know what I mean? I know what I mean. Let's play some music from Spencer

She can wash 24 pairs of socks and have them hanging out on the loom. Start your 2 dozen shirts before you can count from 1 and 2. She can scoop up a great big dipper full of lard from a dripping can. Pour it in a skillet, go out, do the shopping, be back for it.

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1: You are listening to Loose Control. You just heard some music from Vivian Stanchel from the album Men Opening Umbrellas Ahead. You heard a song called Bout of Sobriety. We'll send this out to the Mole, Bruce Mowat, because I do know he's a fan of the Bonzo Darduda band, as well as being a fan of Vivian Stanchel. And in case you're wondering, Vivian Stanchel also did the vocal parts, or the spoken word parts, I should say, in Michael Oldfield's album, Tubular Bells. Maybe you're wondering, maybe you're not. Before that, She's a Woman by John Cooper Clarke and Hugh Cornwell. They teamed up and put a record out called This Time It's Personal, covering some of their favorites like It's Only Make Believe, Love Potion No. 9, Jezebel, MacArthur Park, and a bunch of others. I think there's 10 or 11 songs on the record. Make sure you check it out. This Time It's Personal. And we started the set off with Spencer P. Jones. You may know him from bands like The Beast of Bourbon and The Johnnies. From his record, The Last Gasp, you heard what's Got Into Him. That does it for me for today, folks. Before I let you go, I want to remind you that It's Your Festival is taking over Gage Park starting Friday till Canada Day. So you make sure you go out there and enjoy yourselves, have some fun, and take in some live music. And while you're listening to this show, even though it's pre-recorded, Thursday, June 25th, so this would be the following day while you're listening to this, the Midnight Cowgirls are visiting from Los Angeles, California, Rockabilly Country Girl, a quartet made of spearheaded, I think, and led by Canadian Jenny V, who was a one-time member of Thule. Remember them? Anyways, they're going to be visiting the Cork town. They'll be teaming up with the Hellbent Rockers, and you can get your tickets at eventbrite.ca. I got one song left to play while we close off the show. From the album Give Daddy the Knife, Cindy, we will end it with She Lied, and it's their rendition by Naz Nomad and the Nightmares. I'll be here next week. Enjoy yourselves. Have a great weekend, and we'll see you next Wednesday.

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I'm Brendan Stone, co-host. Just a brief reminder, there's a fabulous fundraiser for Palestine coming up. It's dinner and a movie. Abby Martin's latest movie, Earth's Greatest Enemy, premiering in Hamilton July 4th. So go to hamiltoncoalitiontostopthewar.ca for details. You can sign up and get your tickets, your package tonight. Now we have Taylor Report about neocolonialism in Africa, the whole International Criminal Tribunal on Rwanda. You want to talk about neocolonialism? This is it in judicial form. So let's go over to that now.

0: Good morning. Welcome to the Taylor Report. Toronto, I'm Phil Taylor, your host, and we're going to be talking with lawyer David Jacobs about the International Tribunal, Criminal Tort Tribunal for Rwanda. It's in its latter stages in terms of evolution. It was a court that was allegedly going to bring justice and teach people of Africa how to properly conduct a case. And it became a case in point of political interference, political shaping, myth-making. I would call it, from a justice point of view, utter disaster. And we're going to be later talking about one of the people who has suffered greatly because she challenged the political order of Rwanda in terms of its claims to being a democracy and having multipartism, which is the term used to as forming the ideal form of political governance. And it's largely a myth. And Victoire Ingabire is one of those who had so much fortitude and so much intellect, was capable, very capable individual. But she's in a rather dark situation. And we're going to be talking about that later on. But I believe we're joined now by David Jacobs, Toronto lawyer. Are you there, David?
1: I am. Good morning.
0: David, I was just introducing the show by saying that the Victoire Ingabire, the engineer, I think she's an engineer by training. She's a highly skilled, highly educated individual who went to Rwanda in following the capture of power by the RPF and their claim that they were going to have a true broad-based multi-party system. And she suffered nothing but difficulties in trying to even be permitted to have an organization. She's been in for 1 year now, and she's just had a trial. We won't be asking you about it, but it's really illustrative of the kind of tragedy we're talking about in terms of for the country, but also for all the claims of due process and all these wonderful terms that we use in Canada, United States, to boost people's idea that we're somehow exemplary. I wanted to ask you about this, the aspect that you know so much about, which is the International Criminal Tribunal for Rwanda, and it's in its the phase it is in at the moment. And there's a new chapter to be written. So what did this tribunal of course, defended clients there. You were counsel. And when this tribunal was formed and you went there in good faith, one could say, did you envision a situation where there would now be people who had convicted by that court are going to face transfer to the nation of Rwanda?
1: No, I don't think so. But there's a lot of things that were anticipated and not anticipated with this court. And it comes down to the fundamental problem of the court being created in the first place. The court was established to prosecute persons responsible for genocide and other serious violations of international humanitarian law committed in the territory of Rwanda and neighboring states between 1 January 1994 and 31 December 1994. Mm-hmm. That's the name of the tribunal. That's the name. Our courts, if you think about it, and try and always sort of contrast these international ad hoc criminal tribunals with the permanent courts that we have in Canada around the world, the United States, Great Britain, Every country has their own court system. But the courts in, I don't know of any other place where the courts are prosecuting courts to prosecute. I don't think it's a definition of courts in the civil law or common law system, although I know much more about the common law system than civil law, so maybe we could take that with a grain of salt. But the problem with the whole title of the International Criminal Tribunal for Rwanda to prosecute persons responsible for genocide is it assumes that the court is a prosecuting court rather than a court which is there to determine justice between contesting parties. The courts in Canada are not there to prosecute charges of murder or theft or drugs. They're there to listen and determine the state's allegations of criminal offenses against individuals, and they're there to determine it fairly, hopefully, and within the bounds of the law. They're not there to prosecute people who've murdered, because that makes the court into a party. They've already determined that a murder's happened, and here the determination that a genocide happened, it happened in Rwanda, and it happened during a particular period, January 1, 1994 to December 31, 1994. There are so many problems with the whole creation of that tribunal, including that temporal, that time element. As we all know or should know now, Rwanda was invaded by Uganda in 1990. So there are, before 1994, there are 3 years of intense fighting. 1 million people are displaced from their homes by the invading forces, the Rwandan Patriotic Front and the Ugandan Army. All of those things are elided, and we're given a very odd kind of a blinkered vision of what happened. So there's that. But the other thing that's a problem is in our court system, and in every civilized court system, I'd say, if you're accused of an offense, you're accused of an offense in Toronto, you're generally tried in Toronto. You are more often than not released on bail unless there are

0: That can't happen in one of these ad hoc tribunals, whether it's Yugoslavia or Lebanon or the other ad hoc tribunals that sprang up in the 1990s.
1: Yes, Sierra Leone.
0: All of these things. Because the accused, in the case of the ICTR, a large number of them were living as refugees in all over the world, really, in Cameroon, in Belgium, in Holland, in France, in the United States, all over. That's how they were living. So they had to be extradited to some place they had no connection with. In the case of the International Criminal Tribunal for Rwanda, that place was Arusha, Tanzania, really a town in the middle of nowhere in Tanzania, which is most famous as a kind of a place for safaris to happen, and gets mentioned in Hemingway's
1: Snows of Kilimanjaro.
0: So they yanked away from their families. It's not a question of it's difficult to drive from Toronto to Kingston to visit your family member or friend who's in prison. It's a question of getting from Texas to Arusha or getting from Belgium to Arusha, particularly for families who don't have much in the way of means. So you're imprisoned there. You're imprisoned before trial. To my knowledge, just about nobody was released on bail. So you're stuck sometimes 6, 7, 8 years before your trial is concluded, and you're in jail, and you're away from your family, and you're punished. And you're punished at that time, whether you're acquitted or not acquitted. Then assume you're sentenced to jail time. That sentence would be served not in Arusha, Tanzania, but in some country in Africa, because the court deemed that even if much of your life was spent in Europe or the United States or wherever, because you were an African, you should serve your time in Africa, notwithstanding the fact that you grew up in Rwanda and you have no cultural, language, or any other kind of affinity to, for example, Benin or Mali or Senegal, which are the places that people were sent to serve their sentences. So at the conclusion of their sentences, what happens to them? Well, some people have concluded their sentences or been acquitted, and because they cannot go back to the country where they had refugee status, countries like Belgium, France, etc. So
1: why can't they? Why can't they?
0: Those countries will not take them back. And
1: acquitted people.
0: I believe, under pressure from the Rwandan government, which famously Britain and the United States are close to. I should look into that more, but I wouldn't be surprised that that's the case. I'm not swearing to it now. But it's very difficult to understand otherwise. So people languish there. And we have, in terms of acquittals, Mr. Ntegarura, for example, who was the Minister of Transport in the Rwandan government up to 1994. Now, he was arrested in, I believe, Cameroon. He was tried. He was acquitted in 2004. Acquitted in 2004. The prosecution appealed the conviction, which I think to people who practice law in common law countries is surprising. There are few circumstances in which prosecutors can appeal an acquittal, but they can before the International Criminal Tribunal for Rwanda. The prosecution lost the appeal, so he was again acquitted, so to speak, in 2008. He was incarcerated for 26 years, including the time after he was acquitted. He could never go home. There was no place for him. He was stuck in, I believe, Niger. I could be wrong, Niger or Benin.
1: Yeah, Niger.
0: And he died last week. He died last week after being away from his family

0: friends and everybody for 26 years. He's not the only one to die on release. The other one I can think of is Pote Zigarany-Razo, who had been accused of being a mastermind of the genocide.
1: A mastermind. Acquitted.
0: A mastermind. and he was acquitted. They couldn't prove their case, and he spent the rest of his life essentially house arrest. You'd have to put it that way. I mean, he was free to walk around, but couldn't do anything, couldn't work, didn't have spending money, and so on. And he was in safe houses in Arusha and later in Niger, as I understand, and he died as well. So you have this tragedy.
1: David, on that point, you probably recalled all the propaganda, if I have to use that word, around what a wonderful tribunal this was going to be and the righteous language that we're going to bring due process and all the standards of justice that allegedly did not exist in Africa, allegedly, that was the language used. Why? Where was their voice when Mr. Tagarua was acquitted and was not permitted? They were among those who would not accept him. So where's their voice, and where is all the champions of justice who love our system?
0: Well, as I say, I mean, there's two points to be made here. One is they didn't expect anybody to be acquitted. And again, the way the tribunal is legally described as a tribunal to prosecute people for genocide.
1: Yes.
0: That's what they thought they were doing. I mean, one of the registrars has quoted as saying, when asked about these things, well, we didn't expect anyone to be acquitted. What a horrific way of thinking about the court. So not only did it not end the culture of impunity and create a wonderful situation of justice, it didn't expect to acquit anyone. And it only the only people who were indicted by the International Criminal Tribunal for Rwanda, in a sense, that's what happens, because the prosecution has to ask the court to approve an indictment, which it mm-hmm. does, are Hutus.
1: Yes. Underneath this conflict was the issue of the two ethnic groups, the Tutsi and Hutu of Rwanda.
0: One group was prosecuted, notwithstanding there being ample evidence before the tribunal. Even in the earliest trials, that, for example, one of the prosecution witnesses in the Rutaganda trial, which you and I were both involved in, I was involved at the appeal stage, you were involved at both of the appeal and the trial stage as part of the defense team. Mm-hmm. One of the prosecution experts got up and said roughly an equal number of Hutus and Tutsis were killed, and possibly more Hutus and Tutsis, mm-hmm. and that the group that was public mythology vilified as the instigators of the genocide, a group called the Interahamwe, according to this witness anyway, had ceased to be an organization at the time that the president's plane was shot down, April 6, 1994, and the mass killings started. So notwithstanding all of that, and notwithstanding tons of information about the crimes of Rwanda and Patrick Lafont, and notwithstanding the fact that the original idea was to have one chief prosecutor for both the Rwanda Tribunal and the International Criminal Tribunal for the former Yugoslavia, it was Carla Del Ponte, when she announced that they had indictments ready to go against Rwandan Patriotic Front / Tutsis, Britain and the United States engineered her firing, and she was no longer the chief prosecutor for both Rwanda and Yugoslav tribunals, and they created a separate chief prosecutor for the Rwanda tribunal. Mm-hmm. So there was never any intention of even-handedness, and there was never any intention of meeting out justice. Although, as I say, some acquittals got through because the evidence presented by the prosecution was so overwhelmingly bad. And it was in the cases that we worked on together in Tanzania as well. But the second answer to your question is that things have gotten decidedly worse because the, again, what do you do with an ad hoc tribunal when it's finished its prosecutions? So they don't really know what to do. They set up something called a mechanism, the Mechanism for International Criminal Tribunals.
1: Kafka thought of this. They probably asked Kafka for a good name.
0: Right, and that's now been superseded by something called the International Residual Mechanism for Criminal Tribunals. Hmm. That is subject to regular renewal of its contract, and the Security Council of the United Nations does that, and it's up for renewal this week on the 25th of June, the Thursday. The problematic there is, well, what if they stop the contract? What happens to the people who are currently in jail, who are still subject to the jurisdiction of this, I'll call it the mechanism, because there's all kinds of things going on, right? That, if you think again of our court system, people can be in jail for a long time, can bring legal actions about their conditions of imprisonment, can bring legal action for their case to be reheard on new evidence.
1: Habeas corpus.
0: You know, habeas corpus, exactly. And, you know, we have...
1: It doesn't exist here, does it?
0: Yeah, we have lawyers in Toronto, including Peter Zadek, who's been on your show, who advocate for the wrongfully imprisoned and so on. So theoretically, you can now do that for the mechanism. But what the mechanism is proposing is that all of the prisoners currently in detention in Benin, Senegal and Niger, there are something like, I think, 23 odd of these people, some in Senegal and some in I think most in Benin, but I'm not sure, mm-hmm. to be transferred to Rwanda. And Rwanda says, okay, you know, we'll do it. The mechanism no longer has to pay because the mechanism pays for the conditions of detention of people in who are in Niger and so on. It also pays some amount for the acquitted people, for them to be at least have some kind of housing or something. So we don't know what's going to happen on Thursday, but there is this terrible possibility that they'll be transferred to Rwanda, which leaves a whole bunch of questions.
1: Thursday, the 25th of June.
0: Yes, this Thursday. That leaves a whole bunch of questions unanswered. First, can you trust the Rwandan government not to abuse, even kill these people? And their track record is really bad. There are two decisions high courts in the UK.
1: By the way, if I could just ask you this. Many of these individuals and those, and I guess if we could focus on the acquitted, they had refugee status in African countries, and some in Europe, but refugee status. So how can you take someone who he's acquitted, he had legal refugee status, and it turns out it was very appropriately, and then they get transferred and they that right and that fact is ignored utterly?
0: Well, it's not clear what's going to happen to the acquitted persons. I mean, I've been reviewing the documents. At the moment, the deal, if it comes to a deal, would be that Rwanda takes the people who are currently in prison and they are re-imprisoned in Rwanda. And I'll get back to that because that's got their own plus. But we don't know what's going to happen with the acquitted people. Theoretically, they may stay where they are and be subject, still be paid for in some sense or another by the mechanism. But we just don't know. We don't know what's going to happen if they shut down or diminish the mechanism. It's likely they'll diminish it rather than shut down and created a smaller kind of organization. At the moment, it's not clear that they would be transferred to Rwanda, but who knows what's going to happen in future. That's obviously a hellish kind of danger. And, of course, you don't know what's going to happen internally in those countries, which have been pressured tremendously by the Rwandan government, and that the Rwandan government may pressure them further to kick these people out and send them back to
1: Rwanda.
0: When
1: you say that, Rwanda is not without special friends, particularly the United States, even though the United States, which has a State Department sub-department called the Human Rights Watch, but they have put it on the record that there is no actual political democracy and no respect for rights of the accused in the country. Nonetheless, they are good friends. And then, and Rwanda had the agreements, you remember, with the British government when they were in their worst phase of trying to remove people, African people, from Britain. I know it still goes on today, but one of the things they did or tried to do was transfer anyone from Africa that happened to be in Britain that and they said they were not legally, they had no rights there. They had Rwanda agreed to take those people. I don't know how many, by the way, they have taken, but there's a working relationship between France, Belgium, and the United States with this government in Rwanda, which everybody agrees now is basically a one-party system and a powerful one-man rule, basically. So, so on that point, it just strikes me that people we have to appreciate how much this is a sort of a Western-created entity there. Which ignores the rights of Africans, and it's a nice little operation.
0: I was just going to mention there were two important cases before high courts, appeal courts in the UK, one 2023 and one about 10-15 years earlier. In the 10-15 years earlier one, there was an attempt to extradite five Rwandans. For trial in Rwanda. The Rwandan government wanted them. And it took up to the appeals court for the appeals court to say, it's not safe. It's just not safe to send them there. And we can't trust Rwandan assurances that things will be safe. And they said that. They were even critical in that case of our Supreme Court in the Mugesera case, which it transferred the Professor Leon Mugesera to Rwanda. And the British court said, well, look how that worked out, that he was subject to unfair treatment and awful treatment in Rwanda. Then the last case, decision released 2023, is exactly on the point that you made. Britain wanted to get rid of some people who were trying to get refugee status in the UK and made a deal with Rwanda to send them to Rwanda. Again, it went all the way up to the British Supreme Court for the Supreme Court of Britain to say, no, you can't trust Rwanda. You can't even trust them to maintain these people as refugees in Rwanda because they'll shuffle them off to their countries of origin, which they're trying to escape from. And the court then mentioned that there was a deal between Rwanda and Israel. Israel wanted to extradite Africans who had sought asylum in Israel from I can't remember the countries, but I believe Eritrea, Ethiopia, and so on, where Rwanda turned around and accepted the people and sent them off to their original countries. There's a rule in international law called non-refoulement, which means that refugees are not to be sent back to their countries from which they've escaped and have a reasonable expectation of being persecuted. So, there's all that going on. And in the course of its 2023 decision, they also said that you can't trust the Rwandan government because they engage in torture, murder, ill treatment, disappearances, and so on. What's changed? You know, nothing has changed. Things have got worse. It would be a tragedy for the United Nations Security Council to accept the bland assurances of the Rwandan government. They've never been truthful. There is an organization called Stand for Our Parents. You can find them on X, Twitter. I don't know if you can find them other places on the internet. At Stand, S-T-A-N-D, for the number four, parents. That's the thing. They're actually having a demonstration today. They probably already had it in The Hague, which is called Rwanda, Not an Option for Our Parents, No Transfer to Rwanda. And these are people who are obviously the family members of those people who are currently imprisoned mm-hmm. by the ICTR, the mechanism, mm-hmm. Who signed, and you can find this online, I believe, a very, very articulate letter to the Security Council saying why they should not be sent. And one final point, if I have the time, Phil, on all of this, is that almost all these people have been subject of public denunciation and so on by the Rwandan regime. And I believe almost all of them were tried additionally in absentia in Rwanda by their Gacaca courts. So there's an open question as to what happens. Let's say somebody's being sent to Rwanda and he's got 2 years left to serve on his sentence. Would the Rwandan government keep them in jail because of these sentences? They're already subject to conviction and sentencing yes. there.
1: By the way, can I ask you right about, on that point? From the inception, the Rwandan government has never respected the decisions of the ICTR. They didn't say, we applaud you for having a due process and you blah, blah. They've always rejected the court itself and the results, right?
0: Well, you go back to one of the earlier cases, the case of Barry Agwiza. Mr. Barry Agwiza was arrested. He was arrested in, I believe, in Cameroon, and he was held in jail without charge for 2 years. And the International Criminal Tribunal of Rwanda ordered that he be released with prejudice because of the violation of his rights. You don't imprison someone for 2 years without charge.
1: He was held 2 years.
0: And the Rwandan government said to the tribunal, if you release Barry Agwiza, we won't cooperate with you anymore. And again, yes. you back off and think about it. Why was the ICTR set up in Arusha, Tanzania? Because of the optics, the suggestion if you let the Rwandan government prosecute these people, or there is a danger of it appearing that one side to the conflict, which is the government which won the war in the government forces which won the war in 1994, would simply be enacting victor's justice. So these people weren't tried in Rwanda, but now you're having them effectively sent to Rwanda to be retried.
1: Yes. By the way, on that point, Barraguiza, which is so poignant, it wasn't just Rwanda. It was the American representative. They created the ambassador of genocide. It was they had a special envoy they created, the Americans did, that was supposed to be concerned about, the issue of genocide and would intervene or make statements apropos of that issue across Africa and used to be called the developing world. They would, when they had accusations of genocide, the American envoy would play a role. He came to the court in Arusha, Tanzania, alongside the Rwandan government and argued that Barraguiza should not be released.
0: Well, the punchline of that story is that the Rwandan government said that Barraguiza shouldn't be released. And the court reversed itself after saying He should be released with prejudice.
1: Yes.
0: They reversed that, and they reversed it. They made up some, I have to say, made up. They came up with some very, very flimsy reason for so doing. The other question, the other problem that's now being faced is that would Rwanda apply the same standards to consider whether people get early release? I mean, a lot of these people are available for early release. Actually, the mechanism itself has made early release difficult, and for the last 6 years or so, it's frozen effectively the conditions of early release. And they've added in something, say, well, early release subject to certain terms and conditions. We don't know what the terms and conditions will be in Rwanda. I understand it. The terms and conditions are likely to be that the detainees are going to have to confess to their crimes. All these detainees pled not guilty, and as they were entitled to do. And a reversal, where they say, oh, now we believe we're guilty, shouldn't be the condition for early release. But it's impossible to know what the Rwandan government is going to do. Mm-hmm. But again, it speaks to this issue. It wasn't envisioned. I certainly didn't envision at the outset, way back in the 90s when we started working there, that late 90s, early 2000s, we didn't envision that this court was going to be just a conveyor belt to convey people back to the justice, quote unquote, of the people, the victors. The people who defeated the prisoners.
1: You might recall that our own Louise Arbour, who was the chief prosecutor, took over from Mr. Goldstone, said that unlike Nuremberg, this would not be victor's justice. The court would not administer victor's justice, and yet, strange to be, that's exactly what it did do. Victor's justice.
0: And it's more vivid now. Not only is it that they only prosecuted Hutus, not only is it that they didn't allow in evidence of all the events leading up to 1994, the mass killings from the Rwandan Patriotic Front side, not only did they just listen to a narrow set of evidence, mostly handpicked and curated by the Rwandan prosecution. Now they're actually telling people, okay, Rwanda gets to crow about getting these detainees into their own jails. If you want to look for a definition of victor's justice, it'd be harder to find a better one, you know?
1: Where are the voices from the Canadian bar, the American bar, the Belgian, that are supposed to have their eye on due process wherever it's practiced and to have something to say?
0: That's a good point. I mean, there are lawyers in Canada who are helping these detainees, a few that... I've been in touch with the lawyers who've been retained by the organization Stand for Our Parents to assist. And
1: Who's representing? It's Beth Lyons of the United States and Mr. Charles Taku. Is that who it is?
0: Yeah, Chief Charles Taku. Yes, both of them were defense lawyers for a number of accused at the International Criminal Tribunal for Rwanda, and they've been retained by Stand for Our Parents to represent their interests. And,
1: so, if listeners go to Stand with the number 4, Our Parents, is that what it is?
0: Stand number 4, Parents.
1: Mm-hmm. Would they be able to find the argumentation Beth Lyons and Charles Taku there? Are these things available?
0: I must say, I'm not sure. I think if you Googled them, you should be able to find them. and I don't know if you can see it elsewhere. They do have a website there where I imagine you'll find everything. It's all written out in full with no numbers in it. It's and no spaces. StandForOurParents.org, O-R-G. So written in full, StandForOurParents.org. And again, they're probably in the midst of a demonstration in the Churchill Plain in The Hague, the Netherlands. Rwanda, not an option for our parents. No transfer to Rwanda. Hands off our rights. Keep your promise. That's rather nice. Keep your promise.
1: By the way, these families are quite heroic because they're up against a wall of prejudice that has been formed. Lastly, David, isn't this a case of we're all engaged in it to the extent that this case is either being ignored or shrugged off, but this is collective punishment. This isn't individuals. People are being convicted for being part of a group.
0: 100%. No, that's exactly right. And they're being convicted for being Hutus. Many of them, these detainees, have already had their, and I'm probably some of the acquitted too, I'm not sure, have already had their properties seized by the Rwandan government and so on. And as you mentioned at the outset, Hutu leadership in Rwanda is repressed, killed. Victoire Ingabire, a prominent and undoubtedly tremendously heroic person who would probably be elected president of free and fair elections if there ever were, but she's got her party seeking democracy and peace. She spent almost all her time since she returned to Rwanda to try to
1: She's more like bearing witness, right? She didn't do. She only spoke, and wrote, and remained in her home, basically under a kind of form of house arrest. But by the way, she's already done a stretch in prison. Then she
0: was. She's in a second one.
1: Yeah. Now she's doing a second. You would think that alone, the Victoire Ingabire case, would be enough not to transfer any prisoners held by the so-called United Nations institutions. That would be enough. If she's not free, if she can't speak, then how can you transfer anyone to that country?
0: No, it's unbelievable. The other thing is that although I've said that it's geographically difficult for people to visit their families, they can visit their families. It's expensive and difficult coming from all over the world, obviously. But can you imagine the families going to visit them in Rwanda? The Rwandan Patriotic Front and IBUCA, which is the so-called Survivors Association there, have a slogan that the child of a genocidaire is a genocidaire, meaning that family members who travel to Rwanda to visit their family members in jail are at extreme risk of being arrested themselves.
1: Of course. It's a grim situation. We're so glad we could talk to you about it, David.
0: Thank you.
1: We'll have to revisit this, but people should go to this organization. If you could repeat again the identification where they can go and get the facts.
0: Sure. The website is called Stand for Our Stand for Our Parents, all one word, no punctuation, StandForOurParents.org, O-R-G. Yeah. And they are on Twitter as well. I suppose you can get it if you just type in Stand for Our Parents. That should get you there.
1: Good. Well, David Jacobs, you fought heroically in Arusha, and it's a bitter battle to continue, but we're sure glad you're doing it. Thank you very, very much for being with us.
0: Thank you. Well, I fought alongside you, so thanks. Take care.
1: Okay, thank you. This is Taylor Report. I believe that we have some music, and we'll be back.

And we're back. It's the Taylor Reports. That's the Travelers. And, of course, it's part of our tribute to Simone Taylor, born Simone Cook. And she performed as Simone Johnson. And it's a group that really helped Canadians bind themselves with common story, common concerns, and their mission of singing for the people of Canada, and particularly support of labor, because they came out of a movement that advocated uniting, particularly for working people. And we'll be revisiting the subject often, because the cultural war, the songs, poems, stories, novels, plays that tell us who we are vital. And if there's one thing I think all Canadians understand, is that there's a great shadow of Hollywood and Broadway and the great American legend, which it's a legend. It's not that there is some, not there is content, but there's more legend than reality that impinges on us. And the finding the voices of Canadian people and sharing them from one side of the country to the other. Most importantly, by the way, in that nation called Quebec, which is there because the empires collided in North America, the British and the French, and the after the Plains of Abraham, a settlement had to be made with the what was called New France. And frankly, the problem of attempting to settle it has come with the problem of trying to maintain hegemony over that entity. And so Canada's always itching and always scratching the subject and never quite coming clean about what the issue is about. This is the Taylor Report at the CIUT 9.5 FM. We're so glad we could talk to David Jacobs about this urgent issue. If you didn't understand, or I should say to repeat it, of course, is that there was a tribunal established that was supposed to bring justice to, not just to Rwanda, but it was seen as an imperial project. And I would call it neo-colonial, because the language that they used had the patronizing idea that Africans knew nothing about, or not sufficient amount about, what a democracy is and what a proper judicial system is. It was built in to the concept of having the tribunal. And David mentioned that for one thing, the tribunal was established in Africa, and it was said at the time that it was going to be they had to rationalize, why are we having a United Nations tribunal for a specific alleged crime, mass crime, a massacre of people based on ethnicity? Why are we, if it's United Nations has facilities in The Hague. That's where the principal court is, which is a separate body called the International Court of Justice, which, by the way, is a real and legitimate court, because it was not ad hoc. It was a part of the United Nations system following World War II, and the International Court of Justice is there to settle disputes between states. The International Criminal Tribunal for Rwanda was called an ad hoc tribunal,
And the reason it was done, or could be done, was because the Soviet Union, which was one of the creators of the United Nations, a member state, and had ceased to be, had made a political, as a result of political struggle in what is we now call Russia. It was the called the Soviet Union, and they, when the Soviet Union as the principal state with whom the West had problems, ceased to be, the Americans declared, and if you don't know, you should go back and look at the, it was under Ronald Reagan, and then following Reagan, it was George Bush Sr. But George Bush Sr. said, there is now a new world order. And what he meant by that was that the United States was the great hegemon, and all the previous arrangements, national sovereign arrangements among states, were going to come under the jurisdiction, frankly, of the West. The West having defined by the West, we mean the capitals of the old imperial powers, Paris, London, and the United States. And they would, since they embodied the highest form of law and civilization politics, they would have a new world order. So in the struggle in Rwanda, by the way, there was also one in Yugoslavia, they began to break up states. They began to remove national leaders because, to put it simply, at a time when the Soviet Union existed, there was a middle ground for states that had won their independence but did not wish to be under the hegemony of any external power. They had thrived, Mr. Sukarno in Indonesia, Jomo Kenyatta, Kenya. There was Nyerere, Tanzania. These states, these people came under tremendous pressure. And they were told, as I said, a new world order. So when the events happened in Rwanda, they decided they would create this thing called the Ad Hoc Court. And it was, as Ramsey Clark called it, actually a victor's justice, a war by other means to consolidate the influence of primarily the United States. I don't think that element is spoken of often enough. To go back again, they said they were going to have the tribunal in Africa to basically as an educational experience for Africans. And I was in the courtroom, actually, when the president of the court was asked, well, why aren't they being tried at The Hague, which is an international institution that has all the facilities for trials like this? After all, the Yugoslavs were being tried, various Croatians, Serbs, others were being tried at The Hague. Why not try those accused by in Africa? And the answer was for social and cultural reasons. So they were telling you that Africa was actually somehow in the mind of the Western powers, somehow a colonial entity. It didn't make any sense. The money making the tribunal was not provided by Africans. And I'll tell you this is the Taylor Report, Phil Taylor speaking. The reason they did that was actually they wanted to assist the seizure of power by the Rwanda Patriotic Front. They wanted to help it. And the way they did it was they said, well, we will be the ones who will
ask for the arrest of people who are no longer within Rwanda, but we are accusing them of crimes. They did that because the African countries did not actually agree. Many of them did not agree at all with the West capitals, London, Paris, New York, as to who was guilty. And also they were not that charmed by the new government of the RPF, which they never embraced. They regarded it as a headache, actually. And so they were not going to turn over people accused. If they, for example, David Jacobs mentioned Mr. Tagarua was in Cameroon. Cameroon, had it been asked by Rwanda if they would turn over those prisoners, they would have said, show me the evidence that would just, we regard him as a refugee. Show us, Cameroon, what you have, and we'll decide. And they never would have turned them over. But when the United Nations came and said, oh, we're the ones who are prosecuting, they'll get due process, then they say, okay, we'll cooperate with you, George Bush and gang. But they would not have cooperated with the Rwandan government. That's the ultimate trick that was played. And it was a neocolonial trick, and it was a disgrace. I believe we're close to that time when we have to say goodbye, and then we've got to thank Pedro because he's a brilliant fellow. And we'll see you next week.

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1: Hey everyone, this is Isabella with CFMU. I've got some fun music coming up, mostly indie rock with some great voices and lyrics. To start us off, we've got After the Earthquake by Always, a four-person band formed in Toronto in 2011. This will be followed by Not Out of the Woods Yet by Chloe Doucette, also a Toronto-based artist. Hope you guys like it.

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That was Chloe Doucet with Not Out of the Woods Yet. Up next, Streetcar by Daniel Caesar, followed by Arctic Monkeys with arguably one of their best songs, 505.

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The good Lord give. The good Lord take it away. That's how it is.

All right, welcome back. Up next, we have Mac DeMarco with A Wolf Who Wears Sheep's Clothes. And after this, we'll hear the Montreal band Half Moon Run's song, Alco.

0: it's true.
1: Okay, I've got two more songs to finish off. Starting with Girl Song by Biba Doobie from her 2024 album, This Is How Tomorrow Moves. Finally, we'll end with Hurt Like It Should by Ren for short.

0: sped up, some weird looking juice on himself on the scales. Then ran over to Derek Lewis and said, "Don't quit." And Derek Lewis said, "I ain't gonna have to quit." Spoiler alert, that wasn't necessarily true. Then we get to the day of the fights. So all week, Sean Strickland had been talking about how he was going to be around. No one really knew what that was going to look like. So it looked like he went to the cage and jumped in the ring during the day before during the day of the fights. Jumped in the cage, took some pictures with some people, and then got sworn by the police who took him away. Then he said, "I apologize to Israel for offending them." And posted a whole bunch of memes about him wearing kippahs and praying to a wall. So that was fun for me as a Jew.
1: He went from months ago saying that he didn't want to attend because, you know, this isn't a fight for the people and look at the people who are going to be there and things like that, to being upset that he was banned for being there, for speaking his mind about Israel or whatever. And then
0: tried to buy a ticket for it. And then Dana White was like, "Don't know, we're revoking that ticket. You're not allowed here." And then he crashed the party and got arrested.
1: The official line from Dana White, I think, was just he wasn't invited.
2: "You're only American, you know, actual champion. Prior to the night, is just not allowed to go to the show."
1: I mean, if I was having a party, I wouldn't invite Sean Strickland.
2: No, I wouldn't either. But at the same time, he doesn't work for me.
0: Yeah, but at the same time, I mean, you know, he also doesn't work for Israel, and whose opinion matters more here? Secretary of State Marco Rubio had to make a statement announcing the UFC, which was lovely. So he said, "America, this is a country founded on greatness and innovation and doing the impossible. We are a country that does the impossible. 250 years ago, we did the impossible. We published a document, the Bill of Rights, that says there will be rights for all people created, but given to them by their creator, not by the king. We did the impossible. We put a man on the moon and brought him back safely. And we also did the impossible. The UFC has been doing a fight company for the last 30 years where you could have a 170-pound Brazilian jiu-jitsu guy fight a 200-pound striker. The UFC is the American dream." And while I do love the American dream, I'm not sure if I can quite think it's on the level of the moon landing.
1: Well, Rubio was also in the news this week too, just because they're setting up this thing for the UFC to be a diplomatic organization to go to different countries and put on fights for diplomacy. If the UFC, as Dana White has said this week, is not political, they have a strange way of showing it.
0: Well, so the UFC has a partnership with the FBI for sure, where they have UFC fighters go and train FBI agents. Now they're going to have a diplomatic branch where they go in and put on fights for people that the State Department wants to impress. And I'll be honest with you, this is not the worst idea I've ever heard, because the UFC is very popular in the Middle East, which is a country where we need some diplomacy, and they're also very popular among the Russian sub-states, which is another set of countries where we need some diplomacy. So, I mean, it's not a horrifyingly bad idea. It's just, it kind of, you know, you can't really sit to me and be "David, shut up and dribble. I don't like it when you guys talk about politics," when the company is "Yes, we're looking forward to becoming official diplomats.
2: We're looking forward to our involvement in politics.
0: We hate it when you guys talk about politics. Now film us as we walk out of the Lincoln Memorial." So then we get into the actual night of fights. And right immediately before the fight of the night started, Daniel Cormier, the genius that he is, who was previously seen dancing shirtless with Uncle at the Cookout body at the Bud Light celebration, he posted on his Twitter, where he said, "I'm probably going to get a lot of flack for bringing this to light. However, I refuse to stay silent. The UFC is a sport that I'm deeply passionate about, and I will not tolerate this type of insider behavior. Shame on anyone trying to ruin this beautiful event." And below that, he posted his own text in exchange with Eric Trump. But Eric Trump messaged him and was like, "Hey, Daniel, you know, I'm going to be at the UFC 250. Can you tell me about any of the fighters there? Is anyone hurt? Is anyone injured? Who should I bet on?
2: Are the fights rigged?"
0: "Are the fights fixed?"
1: And Cormier immediately deleted, after outing this exchange.
0: He refused to stay silent. And then someone was like, "Daniel Cormier." And he was like, "Oh my God, I got to stay silent. Delete this tweet."
1: Said it never happened. And then Eric Trump's side is like, "Oh, it was AI. The tweet wasn't real." And it's like, but wait a minute. Who is AI? Did Daniel Cormier send AI to himself, get fooled by himself, and then

0: tweet it? Like, what was AI?
1: So I mean, like, look, the internet is forever. Multiple reporters saw this tweet, including all kinds of people we know. This tweet was definitely a tweet that Daniel Cormier tweeted. And I mean, like, it'd be a little bit strange for Daniel Cormier to fake a conversation with Eric Trump, asking about fight fixing. And then Daniel Cormier had to back up Eric Trump's story. So he said, y'all will believe anything. Yeah, I guess we're fools to believe you, Daniel Cormier.
0: If the side from Eric Trump's side is, hey, well, I didn't send that tweet. It was someone pretending to be me. It's like, okay, that's plausible. It's on, you know. I don't know if I buy it, but to say that, confidently come out and say it was AI, when that doesn't make any sense. Like, AI what?
1: The AI just... version of me wanted to fix these fights. And look, here's the thing. I normally like Daniel Cormier, and I normally don't like John Jones. But even John Jones knows to lie and say he was hacked. Say your Twitter was hacked, dude. Everyone does that. Say your Twitter was hacked. What are they going to do, prove that you weren't hacked?
0: Yeah, that was the story they should have gone with immediately. It was hacked or imposter. And by making it any more complicated than that, you're just like, I mean, not that I believe anything's going to, who's going to hold these people accountable anyway? But like, not that anything's going to actually come from it. But somebody's lying. At the very least, you're lying about it being AI. So what else are you lying about?
1: So then the fights happened. They got delayed for an hour because of rain. Those bastards of the Weather Channel, they screwed us over.
2: It's space lasers. They created rain.
1: It is. It probably Israel. So after the Israeli rain clouds rained out the event for an hour, that gave us an hour of opportunities to watch Dana White's Dodge Ram truck commercial, where he expressed that in Loud We Trust, which I guess is true.
0: It was a very annoying commercial that I felt like I saw 9,000 times last night. But
1: that wasn't true. You only saw it like 6,000.
0: He just yelling at me that trucks got to be loud.
2: The fact that you're annoyed by it means you're not a real man.
1: Real man would want either a Dodge Ram or a Canyon Arrow. Like, come on, man.
0: No, actually, that hour of the rain delay was rough, just because you've got Michael Bisping and Dominic Cruz and Chris Wyman, and they're set there just trying to fill time. They did not have material to fill an hour.
2: Yes, that's true, and it's obvious. I'm not going to blame them. I mean, what do they got to get up?
0: Exactly.
1: Who would have thought that Chris Weidman and Michael Bisping couldn't fill up like a conversation for an hour with some Craig? Like, come on, guys. Like, rip on each other a little bit. Like, does no one here have a tight 5-minute set? Do we need to hire Brendan Schaub?
0: We don't know what the ratings are yet because it's been less than a day. But they're going to be big, but I mean, sort of. We talked about it last week, right? Like, this wasn't on CBS. This wasn't simulcast on CBS. It's beside a Paramount paywall, and you got people coming out from the TKO and from the White House side saying a billion people are going to watch it. And it's like, where?
2: Not to say that anybody cares in the States about hockey, but the Stanley Cup final was on, and, you know, some small thing called the World Cup was also on. So we'll see how many sports fans did tune in, because I'm interested. I mean, it's not like there was the Super Bowl or anything like that, but there was competition.
1: Look, this was a huge sports weekend. Go Knicks! But even aside from that, I will say I went out to the burrito shop next to me to go buy a burrito today, and the high school kids in there were like, "Man, did you see Ilya Topuria?" So like, it did get traction beyond us. It just did. And the first fight that got traction was the featherweights. Diego Lopez versus Steve Garcia in the curtain jerker.
0: Well, the walkouts were nuts. Like, they walked out from inside the White House, and they did like a tracking shot of the fighters walking all the way through past the military. They had like a military band and a singer. She was really good. The best performer this whole night was that singer who could sing any sort of song, whatever the fighter's normal walkout song, the military band would do, and she would sing along. She was really good.
1: Yeah, people always think of the Marines as being like these violent monsters who like raid countries for oil, and they forget about the art, man. They forget about the art. The Marine jazz band was really good.
2: I will say, props for the walkouts, definitely.
1: Yeah, good job, Marines. We love you, Marines.
0: And also the fact that as they walk out and you can see the White House, and it was a cool visual. The big claw over the cage was really cool. It was a spectacle, but I will say, for half an hour, it's like, whoa, this is pretty cool. I mean, the novelty wears off.
1: Look, man, like the Marines need something to do, and guarding the ring girls was a job that needed to be done. So, I mean, like, there you go. So the Marines are guarding were doing the walkouts, and they were also guarding the ring girls in their lovely stars and stripes ring girl bikinis.
0: They were in bikinis.
1: So Diego Lopez and Steve Garcia made their way to the cage. They had a pretty wild exchange. Garcia was banging on him pretty hard, but Lopez is an invincible monster who can take most shots from anyone not named Volkanovski. And after getting rocked, he just punched Garcia back and dropped him and knocked him out. 2 minutes in the second round.
3: It was pretty clumsy in the second round for Garcia to be taking these shots. Like, after he took the one shot by Lopez, I think it was a left hook, I think he should have went for a takedown or something, but he tried to die on his sword, and he did, and he got back up, took four more wild swinging shots to the face, and Lopez ended up winning. But yes, Steve Garcia was dominating the first round. I think it could have argued, no, it was definitely not 10-8, but he was just...
0: It was one-sided, yeah.
3: He was landing that right hand at will, and he just wasn't following up with the extra shot, but Lopez looked, he was way on his back foot, which you never really see from him, but he took his eye off the prize. Diego Lopez landed those wild swinging shots and got the victory, but I still respect Steve Garcia. This was a big step up in competition.
0: And I think you mentioned it too, that like Garcia should have followed up with some wrestling. It's really not his game. Like, you book Steve Garcia on this card because the guy's a brawler. You book brawlers on this card because they're brawlers, you know, and the results of the card will show that. But someone was getting knocked out. He couldn't get the job done in the first. And Lopez, this should not get him a title shot after two in a row, but he defended his spot. And then he talked about going up to lightweight, which I don't know. What do you guys think?
1: I don't hate it. And I think if he goes up to lightweight, he's not going to have the same advantage in size and strength, but at the same time, he's stalled out in featherweight because he can't beat Volkanovski. And I mean, like, he's already fought the guy several times. So like, he's not going to get a Cyril Gagne 5 shots in a row. I hope.
0: Well, his rationale is he's iced out, right? Like, it's either that or he sits there and he plays gatekeeper until someone beats him.
1: Yeah.
2: Yeah. I mean, this is not what you want to do. I mean, lightweight, you know, it opens up. I mean, would he be able to get to the top of lightweight? Probably not, but at least it opens up some new competition for him.
1: And the great news for Diego Lopez was that they were doing a huge, huge bonuses for this. $1 million in cryptocurrency of Melania coin was available for people who got bonuses in this.
2: I just see that it was like just in crypto. So
1: it's USD1 sponsored by World Liberty Financial. So yeah, Diego Lopez got a $25,000 crypto bonus, I guess. So good for you, Diego Lopez. Hope your crypto will do as well as our Canadian Nishiku NFTs.
3: Broke now.
1: Middleweights, Bo Nickel versus Cal Dawkins.
3: This is a bad call by me here. I thought Dawkins would have a little bit more, but Bo Nickel got that first takedown about like a minute in, and Dawkins just could not do anything. And good on Bo Nickel to land a couple nasty shots, but I was pretty disappointed in Dawkins, and I was disappointed in just his game plan going into it. He knew he was going to get taken down. You can't get taken down that easily.
1: Well, I mean, like, look, the thing. So Damian Maia really became an amazing fighter when he stopped trying to kickbox and he was like, I'm amazing on the ground. I better get good at wrestling. And I think like someone in Bo Nickel's camp had a come to Jesus moment with him, or maybe they didn't even tell him and he just picked it up with his telepathic powers, because Bo Nickel has telepathic powers apparently. But like, he was like, oh, I'm just going to wrestle this one out. And he did, and it worked. So I mean, like, yeah, throw him on the ground and ground upon him. That's what's going to work for you, buddy.
0: If you want to give him like 13 to 15, like Duncan or Dalitze or Alice Karoff or something, that's fine. But I don't feel ready for Bo Nickel, even with this win here, for him to go any higher than that at the moment.
2: You might as well give him somebody real. Like, I mean, what else are you going to do with him? Especially because his hype's probably the highest it's going to be right now. So you might as well throw him in there and give him like a top 10 guy.
3: I'd love to see him get knocked out by RoboCop.
2: Yeah, there's an idea, right?
0: That's a good. I like that fight, actually.
2: Give him a tough fight. He's rich now. He got all that crypto, so
3: got all that Melania coin that'll be worth $1,300 next week.
2: Did he get a bonus? Oh no, he didn't get a bonus. Never mind.
1: No, he got a finish. Yeah, everyone finishes.
3: Got a finish. Yeah.
2: Yeah, but they got to finish, but that's just like 25 grand. He didn't get any crypto for that. He didn't get any Melania coin. Or you get the performance of the night bonuses, the 100 grand, and then you get 125 grand in the World Liberty Financial coin, right? The USD one, and then the 200 grand in random crypto. And that's so you get those bonuses, but just for finishing, it's still the 25 grand. So nickel, no nickels for nickel.
3: Nice.
1: Lightweights, Mauricio Hufi versus Michael Chandler. Look, Chandler's good, but he's also very, very old, and he's not very good anymore because he's so old. So he really didn't have much. Hufi dropped him and was like rocking him with good shots. Chandler rallied and he threw kind of like a kind of a sloppy punch. And Hufi was like, "Oh, wait a second, I know my range here. I'm just going to spinning back kick you to death." And then he did. So 4 minutes and 20 seconds, Hufi picks up a knockout over Michael Chandler.
0: Chandler looked, I'm not going to say good, you know, but I thought he looked fine, better than Chandler's looked in a little while. He showed up, but then it's just, he's just,
1: I got to disagree with you, man. Like, look, he to me, he looked like super drained from the weight cut. And I mean, like, he landed three strikes. Like, what are we talking about here? Like,
0: I saw him trying to mix things up a little bit. I saw he did this cool bounce off the cage. Like he seemed like he was trying to do more than just run at the guy and wing punches and get knocked out. He actually kind of,
1: yeah,
0: I don't know, like he wanted to fight smart, but he couldn't, you know, if that makes sense.
1: It's like he wanted to fight smart and his brain was like, I know what I need to do to win this fight. And his body was like, no, all those years of abuse have caught up with you.
2: Yeah, I think it's both. Yeah, he was giving it a good try. You know, I don't want to dunk on Michael Chandler. I mean, he's always been nice to us, and he's a great fighter. But yeah, I mean, it's just time. Like he's really shot.
0: This is just the kind of like the kind of fight where, I mean, we talked about it last week. Like this wasn't the original opponent, and them offering him, like, you know, the guy who's been very much pro the company, pro the president, all this stuff, just to serve him up for this fight. It's just like, so I hope fighting in front of the White House was enough, because this is a matchup that was meant to end poorly like this for him.
2: Was it not like a Derek Lewis lightweight equivalent that they could have given him?
0: Exactly. That's what I was thinking.
1: Well, fortunately, there was Tony Ferguson, but now they kicked him out. He's in bare knuckle fighting.
3: I think Chandler is the equivalent of Derek Lewis now.
1: He is. He's the layup that you beat him to get a title shot. So speaking of the layups, so heavyweights, Josh Hawker versus Derek Lewis. They brought Derek Lewis to the cage, like kind of suspended on a pole, like a giant boar. He had, you know, he lasted to the second round, so he definitely did do better than Chandler. He threw eight punches instead of three, so he technically beat Chandler. But like, you could tell towards like halfway through the second round, he was completely gassed out from the eight punches he threw. And he was just like, he was dead on his feet, and he was like, "Okay, well, come on, man, just let's get this done. Like punch me in the chin so I can go home."
0: He was dead on his feet. He was dead lying on his back. I was thinking Kimbo Data 5000. Like, yeah. Is this guy healthy enough to be in here? As you said, he threw eight punches. They looked like they took all the effort in the world. He was lying on the ground, couldn't move. He was like, we know he has a bad back. We know he's got injuries, the age, the weight, all this stuff. He should not have been in there.
1: Over the course of this week, they did a celebration for him where they gave him a pin for having 75 clean drug tests, because they were out of jackets now, because you saw it is no longer around, so they had to give him a pin. If one person in the world should be allowed to do steroids, it's Derek Lewis. Write this man up.
2: No, that'll make it worse. His heart's probably suffering as it is.
0: He looked bad. And Hawker looked like fine. Like he was beating up on a guy who couldn't throw a punch and couldn't stand up. But Hockett didn't do anything stupid. Okay, then he could have stood in front of Derek Lewis and trash talked him and got knocked out or something really dumb. But you know, he did what he needed to do. He got the win over the well overmatched and over the hill opponent. And then he cut a promo that included calling Michelle Obama a man for no reason other than to be a dick.
1: Yeah, look, so Joe Rogan, they're giving these guys post-fight interviews. I don't know why. Joe Rogan came in and into the cage. He's wearing the world's shortest tie I've ever seen, but it's appropriate to his stature. So there you go, Joe Rogan. And then like, Hawker grabs a mic and then, like, he does his promo, his typical post-fight promo. And at the end, he yells, And by the way, Michelle Obama's a man, and he gave his like lanyard to Donald Trump or something, like a little ceremonial chain, which Donald Trump then took off and put in his pocket. So
0: Dana White couldn't defend it. He was just like that was stupid.
1: Yeah, Dana White's like, please don't make fun of like people's family. It's like, I get the Obamas are Republic people. For people who are listening to our show who are like less than 1,000 years old, so this is basically Liam. If you don't remember, Michelle Obama was like Barack Obama's wife.
2: He's still his wife.
1: Every first lady has like a little project that they're involved in. So her project was, she was encouraging people to eat healthier. So it's like Josh Hawkett, do you need to show me on the doll where the salad touched you?
3: Is calling a woman a man, especially in front of her old house that she used to live in for, 8 years? It's just ruthless and stupid. Like, it's just an ignorant thing to say.
2: You know, obviously it's definitely douchey. And I mean, if you're going to say something mean, at least, I don't know, make it interesting. Like, it was just so random and dumb. Like, I don't even know where is that sort of like a big anthem on the far right or something? Like, I don't even know where it comes from.
1: Michelle Obama's been gone for like 16 years.
2: Yeah. Like it's so irrelevant.
0: It's an old conspiracy talking point thing. Like, it did its rounds like a decade ago. It's stale and it's stupid. And I have to say, I mean, there is lots of shady politics behind this, probably mostly behind closed doors. But to the UFC's credit, they did this night keep this as like, I know Donald Trump was in the front row, but like this is for America. This is the UFC play as well as you could do with like the sort of cheesiness of the whole thing. They played fair with the left last night, at least in public.
1: Nothing is classier than barf stained Josh Hawkett yelling about Michelle Obama being a trans in front of the
0: White House. So he's the one that went off the rails. The UFC for like, again, behind closed doors, the legislation they're probably messing with and the favors they're doing and the shady money and the shady gold coins and all the nonsense that probably happened, as I said, like behind closed doors, they played it cool and Josh Hawkett didn't last night.
3: Who did they put him up against?
0: He asked for Pereira, who I think he was expecting Pereira to win, right? to make that call. But that also would not be terrible because they have beef. And if Pereira wants to stay a heavyweight, I think the right fights, the real fight is you put him up against one of the two Russians to see if he's title worthy.
2: Exactly. Yeah, I agree. Yep.
1: I mean, yeah, Hawkett loves America. Let him fight a Russian. It'll be fun. And then like the other great fight here, bantamweight, Sean O'Malley versus Ayman Zahabi. We love you as a hobby, but unfortunately you couldn't get it done. So the fight was like relatively equal after like watching Derek Lewis and Michael Chandler melt down. So like Zahabi didn't look like he should retire, but he definitely got knocked out.
0: The knockout into the instant salute before his body even hit the ground. Sean O'Malley, he's obviously a good striker. I don't think he's as charismatic as they want him to be, but when he knocks a guy out, he's got timing, he's got flash, he's got style. The most charismatic thing about him is what he does the second after he knocks a guy out.
3: It was cool. I hated it because it was on a Canadian guy in front of the White House, but it was like, damn, that was pretty badass to see. Like,
1: credit words due. Like, Sean O'Malley looked pretty good here, and he earned every single coin of those Melania coins that he may have gotten.
3: If he was a little bit more intelligent, he'd be so good, but he's just with like the kick audience and like the Twitch guys, like those are his people, and he's going to still make a lot of money with the gen, whatever that is. And people love to watch him on streams and stuff. But if he was a little bit more intelligent, he could be like a Chael Sonnen. Like,
0: he could be huge. He never drew like they want him to. Like, he looks like he should have a personality. His knockouts are really flashy, but everything in between it is just like, I don't think the hair can hide the fact he's kind of boring.
1: Look, it's kind of like the peacocking thing that used to be huge in Toronto, where guys were always like, listen, man, if you want to get a ton of girls, you got to dress them like some sort of crazy stove hat, because like girls would come up to you and be like, what's going on with your stove hat? He's got crazy hair, but that's really all there is to him.
0: Yeah. And he's also a pretty good fighter who I think he's expecting, at least going by his post fights, that Marab will probably get the next title shot against Peter Yan. O'Malley would be fine. He's beaten Yan before.
3: Has he fought Umar? Because that,
0: He hasn't, but Umar's booked. They booked him against lower. I think it was David Martinez or someone. Like, they booked him way down. So I actually thought they were going to save him for O'Malley, but maybe they don't want O'Malley to fight a wrestler. Like, I don't know what you do. Has O'Malley fought Sandhagen?
3: No.
0: Let's do that because it'll be fun.
3: Yeah,
0: I guess
3: that is fun. You know,
1: Alex Pereira versus Ciryl Gane in the heavyweight division. So this was for the interim heavyweight belt. Yeah. Tom Aspinall is out with his eye still. So Ciryl Gane with his fifth title shot and his second interim title against Alex Pereira, who's moving up. Look, heavyweights are really, really rare. And I mean, like, you can weigh 250 pounds, but there's a difference between weighing 250 pounds and being a heavyweight. Alex Pereira bulked up. He got up to 250 pounds. He came in huge, but the problem is Ciryl Gane, who always weighed 250 pounds, came in light on his feet and bouncing and using his range well. He will move around you throwing jabs and leg kicks, and that's exactly what he did. He had his jab look like a laser. He busted Pereira up, he dropped him, and then he started hitting him with elbows to the back of the head and knocked him out.
0: Well, he also got to do some different looks, too. Like, he got two fake takedowns. Pereira always had to be worried that he get taken down and not be able to get back up, right? So, Gane had size and agility, and he had, obviously, like, good striking. He had options. He had all this stuff. Plus, I mean, I don't know how much this weighed on him, but, like, the stories floating around a few months ago about Alex Pereira have resurfaced on CBC in Canada, like, hours before the fight.
1: By a lot of places too. So yeah, another woman came forward making accusations against Alec Pereira, who had already had accusations made against him by two previous girlfriends for domestic violence and stalking. So not a great look.
0: Yeah, so I don't see it's the most mainstream, because again, like there was the word going around about that for a while, and it kind of seemed to vanish, and I never really felt we got really any good details, and it kind of went away before. This is the most mainstream attention that stuff sort of got, and obviously one thing, like, if any of it's true, horrible on Alex Pereira anyway, right? But also, I mean, now he's got to go in there and fight too.
3: Did you guys see Jones' video after the fight?
0: No.
3: He already took it down, but it was him in, like, a goat chain, just, like, looking like, wow, if you couldn't beat Gane and you saw what I did to Gane, why the hell were you talking about me the whole time, sort of thing.
1: You know what? And he's not wrong to say it, because, like, he did tap out Gane in 2 minutes
3: flat. He wrecked Gane. He wrecked him. And, yeah, you guys know, obviously, John Jones is a piece of shit outside the cage. John Jones is in my top two with George St. Pierre. And I love when he does shit like that, because he knows he would kick the shit out of both these guys.
0: This is definitely the least interesting outcome from, like, a future of the heavyweight division type thing. Because we've already seen in the last few years, John Jones and Francis Ngannou, like, as, you know, legit champions who don't fight and who probably won't fight again, like, in the UFC, won't fight again for various reasons. Gane's always been sort of like the filling guy. Pereira's the guy that's been their most reliable. I use star in quotation marks because he's like a big star relative to stars in the UFC right now, but he's not like a mainstream superstar, I don't think. But, you know, he's a guy that you would like to, rape beefs aside, that you would probably want to, you know, build your heavyweight division around for a couple of years or something. So Gane having the belt, Aspinall maybe coming back when he's healthy with his eye, who knows what's really going on. Like, a couple of Russians that they don't want to give a title shot to, and Josh Hockett, who hasn't really earned it yet. Like, I don't know. Pereira would have made fights with anybody kind of fun. Gane is a lot more work, I think.
3: It really is, just not because that interesting. The rest of the top 10 is not good either. It's like, nope. It's fine, but, like, who wants, like, a Sergey Spivak versus Ciryl Gane title fight? Or, like, Waldo's lost all those top guys, too, and Curtis Blades is getting older by the minute. Kuneyev, like, Tyrell Fortune is number 10. Like,
2: it's so set up for Hoka to have a title shot. It's one of those things where he shouldn't right now off this, but you look at, how weak that kind of, for name recognition, that heavyweight division top is. You kind of, I mean, for good or bad, he's probably the most marketable right now. I can't stand it, but it's going to happen. Like, within the year, Josh Hokett is going to have a title shot.
0: I agree with that. I think the right thing to do is, again, I'm not saying they're going to do it, but the right thing to do if Aspinall can't come back and unify with Gon is you pick either Volkov or Pavlovich and you give them a title shot against Gon. You let Hokett fight the other guy for next. At least it's credible. It's your four top guys who are active fighting each other. And at least the heavyweight title has been on such big hiatuses and on hold so long with the Ngannou and the Jones and now the Aspinall injury stuff. Just book some fights with your top four guys, have some title defenses and try and stabilize things a little bit and don't worry about anything else. I think you need to do that for the good of the division. And Pereira, unfortunately, like, doesn't deserve any of those guys right now at heavyweight. The other fights, Hockett in a grudge match or goes back to light heavyweight, I think.
2: His next fight's going to be in a courtroom. Too bad he didn't get any of that crypto. He could have paid for his legal defense.
1: Yeah, well, this is what happens when you lose. You don't get your Melania coin, and now you're exiled to fighting probably Derek Lewis or Josh Hockett.
3: There's rumors out there that Pereira got paid a lot of money for this fight.
1: Probably. I would hope so.
2: Like, I believe it.
3: Like a crazy amount that people were saying. Like,
0: yeah, he had to vacate his light heavyweight title to do it.
3: Yep.
0: I wouldn't do that cheap.
2: And he was kind of, I mean, was he, I can't remember how the booking order went, but was Topuria and Gaethje already there before Pereira signed on to do this? Or was he the guy who was basically saving the card because they couldn't find, you know?
1: Pereira was the guy saving the card.
0: Yeah, they wanted a heavyweight title fight on here. And when Aspinall couldn't be there, they put together reliable Gon and reliable Pereira. And it didn't hurt the card.
1: No, it was a good fight.

0: What's up, guys? Justin the Highlight Gaethje, and you're listening to The Hammer.
1: But on to the best fight of the night. So Ilia Topuria, lightweight division champion, take on Justin Gaethje. So Ilia Topuria, Greg and I have always said, is the future of the sport. He took some time off because he's going through a divorce and he moved camps and all the nonsense. Meanwhile, Justin Gaethje, old faithful, just brings out the violence, but he's getting old.
2: And Justin Gaethje, who is obviously has always brought the violence, but has, you know, lost the big one like four times. Like he's had amazing wars, sometimes gets a really nice win, but he fights the top guys and he loses. The fact that he beats Paddy Pimblett in an upset to come in, get the interim championship and headline at the White House, and he's a very patriotic man. He did it. He got himself there. You know.
1: So they start the fight with Gaethje in the White House looking at the actual Declaration of Independence. And afterwards, Gaethje was like, it was very inspiring to me, but like the language is very old and very formal, and I don't really understand it that well. And that's really the tone of the fight, is that like Gaethje came storming out after reading the Declaration of Independence. It was a great patriotic moment of this American hero coming out to fight a slightly smaller Spanish man. And Topuria may be the better man on paper, but Gaethje can't read.
2: That is a pretty good explanation of this fight, man.
1: Topuria went back to the corner looking, you could see his body language was visibly defeated. And he's like, I can't see. The fight doctor heard it. He comes in and is like, can you see? And Topuria's like, I want to continue the fight. The fight doctor waved it off and was like, nope, we're ending this one now. And then the referee, Mark Otter, was like, no, I'm overruling the fight doctor. He wants to fight. They're going to keep fighting. So Topuria goes out there for the fourth round, and Gaethje kept hitting him with big bombs and broke him down, and Topuria got more and more hurt. So he finally goes back to the corner again. He was so hurt that he couldn't find his stool and almost sat down on the air and had to be guided to his stool. And he tells his brother, no more. And instead, his brother's like, all right, we're finishing this fight. We're done. So Topuria stops on the stool after round four. The striking is very, very even because it was an extremely competitive fight. Both guys got badly hurt on it. But Gaethje is just a monster. He took all those punches and he survived it. Meanwhile, Topuria ended up with two broken orbital bones and likely broken ribs.
2: Yeah, he had one good round, but he came really close to finishing the fight in the second round. He was even on top of Gaethje, pounding on him, opted to go for the armbar, maybe for style. I don't know what it was, but whatever it was, after that second round, when he didn't get the finish on the ground, it's like he adrenaline dumped or something, and he was just slower and worse, and he couldn't hurt Gaethje, and Gaethje could hurt him. It was a great fight, though.
3: I didn't know a ref could actually overrule a fight doctor. That was a little surprising.
1: I didn't know that either. I was shocked. And like,
2: I think anything goes. They couldn't use a real commission for this card.
1: And the crazy part is so the fight doctor's in there saying stop it, and the ref is like, no, I'm going to overrule you. And Topuria got a long break because the fight doctor and the ref were going back and forth. So he got tons of time to recover. And I was like, man, this is unfair. Like, they're giving him so much time to get his win back, but it was not enough. Gaethje was still stronger.
4: I think we all picked Topuria except for Dave, right? Dave picked Gaethje.
1: Yep.
4: Yeah, I love that. This is obviously makes Gaethje.
1: I know. Eric Trump should be messaging me for my fight picks.
4: Should obviously make Gaethje. This is obviously first ballot Hall of Fame now.
2: With this win, after just winning the interim before, the quality of fights, beating Ilia Topuria, who was the pound for pound number one or number two guys after the run he was on. If Topuria beat Gaethje, it would have been like his fifth best win in his last five fights. This is pretty good.
4: Nobody expected that except for Dave. Dave was only doing that because we picked Daukin. but straight up, this is why we love Justin Gaethje. And he's like, you can't count him out. He's incredible, and he fought against Topuria, who's an absolute animal. He's fought everyone that there was to fight in his divisions, and he never says no. He's always there. Now he's got enough Melania coin to get him through the next couple weeks. And it's pretty impressive stuff. Like, Justin Gaethje is in my top five favorite fighters of all time now.
2: It's not like Dupree wasn't hitting him hard either. Like, he was hurt in this one. And the thing is, I know Gaethje has this, like, reputation of, like, oh, man, he's unkillable. He's unstoppable. People stop him all the time. We covered his fight against Eddie Alvarez. Remember, Leah? He got put away in that fight. Gaethje is stoppable.
1: Oh, knocked him out, yeah.
2: He's a tough guy, but he's stoppable, and Topuria hits like hell. Dave, as you said, like, whether it's reading the Declaration of Independence beforehand, the patriotism running through his veins, whatever it was.
3: Topuria gassing because of the heat. There's aside from him being inspired by the greatness of America. Like, I'm sure that he drew inspiration from that. He's tough as hell. I love watching Gaethje fight, but Topuria, like...
2: Topuria dropped the ball in a couple ways. I mean, whether like physically he adrenaline dumped, or he botched the end of the second round when he could have done it, or just mistakes during the fight. Yes, he screwed up.
1: Don't get me wrong, Topuria lost, but like he fought it hard as hell. He hurt Gaethje badly, but for whatever it was, Gaethje just has it in him to dig deep, and we've seen him dig deep before, and he dug deep again. And I mean, like. Yeah, Topuria also has had a ton of drama over the last year between his divorce and between taking time off and honestly underestimating Gaethje and looking past Gaethje to be like, oh, I want to fight Makhachev. And I mean, like, it was a perfect confluence of events for Gaethje to win the championship, the real one, for the first time. So Gaethje gets his legendary win. And Topuria, I'm going to be honest with you, this is the kind of fight which people don't come back from the same.
2: What's the saying? One war is good for your soul, but two wars is like bad for your body. I'm just paraphrasing or something like that. Yeah. One war is, in theory, on paper, good for you because you can do it, right? If he has any more of these, that's going to be a problem. And he's also very hurt. He was very hurt.
4: That Gaethje has been in.
2: True, but he's also horribly beaten a few times.
1: And I mean, like, yeah. This isn't Topuria's first war either. He went decision with Holloway, and he went decision with Emmett too. I mean, like.
2: Topuria did not go to decision with Holloway, and he has not been to war like this before.
1: Third round before he got the knockout, so he went late with it. I've seen a lot of guys lose their championship and get whipped up, and then they come back hesitant. And you know, like, I love the guy. I think he's one of the greatest guys in the sports. Rory McDonald, after he took that horrible nose break against Robbie Lawler, he wasn't the same after that, because whenever someone touched him in the nose, he would either start bleeding or he'd start, like, you know, shuck dancing. And I mean, like, I am not convinced that Ilya Topuria is going to come back the same guy. This isn't the kind of fight that he's going to be like, oh, yeah, you know, I just got to go back. I got to go to the camp, go back to the drawing board, make some adjustments, and I'll be ready to fight Oliveira again to get back into it. Like, I don't think so. I think he's going to be off for at least 6 months to a year.
2: You mentioned earlier, like, that he was a smaller man in this fight, and he was. He actually looked quite a bit smaller, and Topuria's had amazing knockouts in his last handful of fights, but Oliveira, Holloway, Volkanovski, those guys are all featherweights. Maybe Topuria is just not big enough to do this at this level at lightweight.
1: No, and I mean, like, if you think that the guy he wants is Makhachev, I'm sorry, like, Makhachev is going to beat your launch dude.
2: Big mistake. So, Gaethje was, like, he said that if he didn't get a title shot, he was going to retire. He's still considering retiring after this, but I think that would be a mistake.
4: I don't.
3: I don't either.
2: No?
3: Go on.
4: I love sports. I love when guys retire on top. Sometimes they come back for one more season, and then it's just like, why didn't you just go away when you won? And they probably, this is a time to go away while you are on the top of the world. Everyone's talking about you. You made a shit ton of money. This is where you save your brain and your health, and you retire and go live with your family on the freaking farm.
3: GSP had the middleweight championship fight against Bisping, and he was like, you know what? That's it. My body is done.
2: GSP also had many giant paydays, not one. This is Gaethje's chance to make money.
1: So this is not Gaethje's chance to make money. Whatever money he made it last night. There's no more money to be made for him. So I mean, like, if he leaves now, he leaves as a hero. He leaves as a patriot. He leaves as a legend. And then, like, whatever, Armin Suzukian fights Oliveira for the vacant belt.
3: Connor beats Holloway. Do you go Gaethje-Connor?
2: You could. That's big. But even if it's not a big fight, even if it's Armin Sarukian, as the champion going into a pay-per-view fight, a guy with some leverage right now, he can make millions to get choked out.
3: He's not going to make anything off a fight with Sarukian. He's not going to make anything off a fight with Sarukian.
1: Look.
3: No one's going to watch
1: it. If it's Conor McGregor or maybe Max Holloway for the rematch, Gaethje might stick around for one more. If it's Sarukian or Oliveira or Benoit Saint-Denis, just go.
4: I think he's got a lot of leverage, and I think for once in his career, he actually has some leverage.
2: That's what I'm saying. Yeah. This is a guy, he may have won a bunch of bonuses. Those bonuses, like 17 bonuses. From what he's put himself through, it's not that much money. He make more money in this fight. Like, this next fight would be his first or second best paid fight of all time for him. I think if he can still go, he goes.
1: If you think that Dana is going to be like, man, I love you so much, you have so many good fights for me here, we're gonna give you the piggy bank. You just don't know anything about the sport. And I'm sorry, you've been a commentator for too long. You know that Gaethje didn't get paid one nickel more for this fight than he's gotten paid for any of his other fights. And
2: he wasn't the champ. He wasn't the champion.
1: And he is now, and he will get a slight pay raise for that. But if you, like, there's not going to be pay-per-view bonus, his pay is not going to go up that much. I just don't see how you think that oh, this is the chance for Gaethje to leverage a paramount fight against Armin Suzukian.
4: His highest pay-per-view buys were $750,000 against Poirier.
1: Which doesn't matter. He's not going to have him on pay-per-view.
4: Doesn't matter anymore.
2: Yeah.
4: But, oh, man. This is a great conversation, though. Like, I personally think he should retire on top. But hearing Steve's points about him having more leverage and stuff, but then there's nobody that's exciting.
1: Look, like, we see lots of guys lose their legendary status. BJ Penn, you know, like...
4: Michael Chandler.
1: It doesn't make sense to me to, like... And the idea that, like, well, he's going to get this huge payday. There is no more pay-per-view buys. There's no big payday coming for anyone.
2: Legacy doesn't pay the bills. And as a defending champion...
1: UFC doesn't pay the bills either.
2: I know, but it's all relative. I don't think when you're at the best moment of your career.
4: What did he get? $875,000 in bonuses? You retire. I love you. Save your life. And, like, you've taken so many shots. I love you, and I wish I had a beer with you when I saw you.
2: It was a good card. It was actually a lot of fun, but that's what happens when you save all your action fighters for 6 months to get them on for one night. Everything ended in a knockout. It's what you want it to be. It was a spectacle.
1: This card was so good that Donald Trump stayed awake for parts of it. He fell asleep a couple times at cage during a couple of, like, the more boring fights of the 2-minute knockouts we saw. But, like, when it's seven fights of nothing but knockouts, like, he stayed awake for a large portion of this fight, and it went to 1 a.m.
3: Coming from someone who's actually fallen asleep during a UFC card, I'm going to give him a break.
1: Yeah, well, no, I've fallen asleep during UFC cards too, like we all have. There's no shame.
4: Live?
1: I will grant you that. I've never fallen asleep at a live UFC fight.
4: I have.
3: That's true.
4: I literally have. It was UFC 231, Joanna versus Shevchenko, but that was also like 19 beers.
3: I mean, I sort of kind of pseudo passed out when we were at the Ottawa show because that went so late, but that was actually the post-fight presser that I fell asleep during.
4: I fell asleep during a title fight. It was my buddies will never let me live it down. My one buddy fell asleep during Doo Choi versus Cub Swanson, UFC 206, and it was like an earlier fight in the card. And it's like, man, this is not going to be a good night for you, especially for a Hall of Fame fight like that.
2: Like, if this was a show in Madison Square Garden, it would also have been a fun show. It was all knockouts and action fighters. It was good. There's only one what I consider to be one or two really good fights. The main event was an all timer though.
1: So as my sports friends here, you know, Greg and Liam, of the weekend where the Knicks won the championship, the Canes won the Stanley Cup, and the World Cup was going on, was this the greatest sports moment in the history of the universe?
4: The Knicks winning the championship was the biggest.
3: That was that
4: 53 years.
3: That is pretty huge. That's like the Leafs winning the cup.
4: Yeah, it's embarrassing because it should never take that long for a team to win. But especially a big team like that that draws so many fans.
1: Would you say you were happier for the Knicks winning or the Golden Knights not winning?
4: Well, I'm way happier that the Golden Knights didn't win.
3: Me too. I'm so happy. Anytime Vegas loses, I think it's funny. It's not the Marner thing. It's just the fact that they're Gary Bettman's pet team.
4: Might be OG Anunoby won another championship.
3: Oh, yeah. Yeah. It's good for OG.
4: Sorry, we're not talking UFC people. But look up OG Anunoby at the Today Show or Good Morning America, whatever it was this morning. I've never seen a man more stoned on television. And Snoop Dogg's on television every other week or every other minute.
3: Yeah.
4: Yeah. Look up OG Anunoby at the Today Show or Good Morning America. Oh, my God. The edible kicked in right when the red light turned on the camera.
2: I hate to do this because I love previewing UFC fight nights, even the bad ones. I have to go. This is not a normal night of doing the shows. I got to go. We got a UFC fight night coming up. The Horiguchi versus Manel Kopp fight. Do you guys want to preview it without me?
1: No.
3: We just pick and go?
1: Yeah, it's Manel Kopp and Kyogi Horiguchi. Who's picking who?
4: Horiguchi.
1: Horiguchi for Liam. Greg, who you got?
3: Same. Yeah, Horiguchi.
1: Steve?
2: Should be fine. I'll go Horiguchi.
1: Really? I thought it was Manel Kopp. That's our card for that one. There's a bunch of other fights on the card. None of them are great. You're not gonna care. So the Pearson point on that one is probably gonna be like the top fight, if that.
3: Pearson's point is the main event. I like watching Horiguchi, so I would watch that one.
1: So I think that's about all the time we have. And you've been listening to us at 93.3 CFMU. 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
1: 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This week I have, again, lots of new material. It just keeps coming in. First, we will hear from a Montreal artist called La Bono, and we will hear the track Ensemble, and La Bono will be the featured artist of the week this week. Following that, I will be continuing to play music from Boards of Canada's Inferno album, and we will hear the Arena Americana, Canada, I should say. And then after that, a new release from Tangerine Dream. Love this release. It's only three tracks. It's called Night Trains and Cityscapes. And I have chosen Love on a Real Train. And I will be continuing to play more tracks from this album on future shows. Another new release from Kirk Barley, and the track is Need from the album Arc. And the last release that we will hear this evening is from The Illustrated Man featuring Sasha Karasi, and When Everything Is Said is the name of the track. After that, we continue to hear a variety of older material. We will hear Durango 95, The Lab, Robert Miles, Underworld, Panoram, Visors, St. Etienne, Cold Cut, Avia, Wagon Christ, Troopy Trio, Cybersonic, Aphex Twin, Message to Bears, and we end the show off with Daft Punk, the Son of Flynn. 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